to the rest of the world, especially our neighbors to the south. And then I read this survey in the Globe and Mail, and like, I don't know, let's say 50 countries around the world were asked how the men of their countries rated. And Canada came in first place and led me to the conclusion that the survey must have been conducted during the hockey off season. But, but anyways, the Globe and Mail wrote about it. It must be true. So I came up with this song celebrating us, Canadian guys. It's called Canadian Man. Woo!

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1: Thanks very much. Here's a song I wrote about singing the blues. Since we're doing some blues material, this is a song about the blues, and it's a blues. It's called Sing 'em If You Got 'em.

Thank you very much. Gonna do one more song, and then the band's gonna come up and join me. This is a song that was recorded right here in River City. It was an album I made starting in 2000. And it actually featured, I didn't say this earlier, but Dave and Bob played on it, and a lot of some great, great Edmonton musicians like Scott Anderson on drums, Mike Lent on bass, Teddy Borwicki on keys, PJ Perry on saxophone. It was quite the affair. So this is a song that was on this album, and it's kind of a country swing song. And the fun thing for me is that there's a bunch of kids nowadays in their 20s that are playing this kind of stuff in Calgary, the alt country and rockabilly guys, and they all play this song. So it's kind of cool.

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1: 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Now I'm going to continue by yodeling in a jazz club. This is a song that's based on Tea for Texas by the singing brakeman Jimmy Rogers. And it goes like this.

0: 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This one's called Take Your Mind Off It, Baby. And, you know, I hope you enjoy it. 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
1: Baby.
0: Baby.

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1: We'll be back with more of Steve Pinio and Secondhand Dream Car.
2: Stoner punk songs bashed out over drums with ridiculously distorted bass. It's the Edmonton two-piece, Pain Is How We Learn. We're putting out a self-titled EP this month. Kendall Orr and Jay Higgs make up the duo, and they're headlining the Buckingham on May 16th, along with
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5: I always wanted to be a musician. I started playing guitar when I was 10, and I was in my first band when I was 12. I played in lots of basements, played at junior high dances and stuff, and then I just always wanted to play music. Picked up guitar. My mom used to play organ in her church, and my dad's father was supposed to be a really great singer, but he was really shy and didn't sing too much. My dad never sang. I have an Elvis tribute I've been doing for about 17 years. I don't dress up as Elvis. What I do is I try to get the sound as close to the actual sound as possible. So we use all the 50s equipment and stand-up bass, and we have a quartet singing the Jordanaires parts. Try to make it legit.
6: Yeah.
5: So that's, I don't have to do the Vegas kind of stuff. I play the entire span of his career. I'm not an impersonator, I'm an interpreter.
6: You've worked with our own Miles Wilkinson on certain projects as well, too.
5: Oh, yeah. Miles and I go way back. He was in on the recording of the Codependence CD. He remixed a CD I did called When I Grow Up. So I've worked quite a bit with him. Feeling like I'm getting elder statesman status in town, because all these kids in their early 20s are doing my songs, you know, the alt country scene, the rockabilly scene. These guys are all like rediscovering the Codependence and like some of my old stuff. I've heard about 5 different bluegrass bands have done a song called Get Back on That Horse that I wrote. And I think that's kind of cool. It's like when a song gets just a life of its own, and it's slightly different depending on who's playing it. But it's kind of going into the oral tradition.
6: Has it given you new appreciation for it?
5: When I'm writing a song, I try to come up with an idea that people can relate to that might happen in their life. It's partly what happened in my life, but also partly projecting what other people can relate to. A lot of the time, I could be thinking about something and then I come up with some way to describe it, and then, oh, that's a hook. I'd take that hook, that line that kind of sums everything up, put some music to it as a mnemonic device, right, so I don't forget it, and then I just start filling in the blanks. So some of it comes from life. It's not all autobiographical. There's always a slight kind of maybe an escape hatch, so it's not incriminating or like, you know, names and changes.
6: I like the way you're dissing yourself.
5: The names have been changed to protect the innocent.
6: Yes, exactly. For you, who are some of the greats that you look at?
5: Gershwin and Cole Porter and those kind of guys, and you know, all the great country artists and folk artists and Bob Dylan, and someone that sings their own songs is is a singer-songwriter. So Lefty Frizzell is as much a singer-songwriter as, you know, modern singer-songwriters. I guess I draw inspiration from different songs. Like a line, wow, that's really neat. I really appreciate how they did that in their song. But I don't follow anyone's career as a songwriter. Back in the era of the music that I listened to, people either wrote songs as solo songwriters or as a team.
6: Yeah.
5: And nowadays you look for a songwriting credit of a pop song and there could be like a half a dozen different writers.
6: Yeah, it's a think tank.
5: And it's kind of like movies. Like I like movies better when it was one man's vision, you know?
6: We're also in the world of AI.
5: Yeah.
6: Where you can prompt song lyrics nowadays.
5: And they're terrible.
6: What's your hope for your music?
5: I'm seeing younger people going, oh, I can, you know, there's somebody that was performed in this community and that meant something. And my whole thing is just to keep on going forward. And it gets harder as you get older to give yourself a kick in the butt and just finish stuff and work on stuff. Because it never gets easier, right? It never gets easier to sort of look at your stuff and go, can I do better? How can I do better than that, you know? The thing with me is I never let go of an idea. Even if I don't like the idea, I have to see it into completion. I'm very tenacious,
6: Yeah.
5: I've got most of my songs I've been working on for decades.
6: Sidetracks, obviously it pays homage, it's inspired by that mighty venue back in the day that I never actually got to see. But did you get to grace the stage?
5: I graced that stage a number of times, I played there with different acts. I played there with my own band, I played there with a band called Beautiful Joe. I played there with the Codependents. I had a guitar disappear under a sofa in the green room, this green room, which was like Grand Central Station. Everybody went through there, the staff, the

0: musicians, all their friends. I brought 5 guitars to this gig, and I couldn't find my little red guitar, and I thought it had been stolen. So then I came back a couple years later, and I was doing an opening set for Jan Arden, and Claire, the manager from the sidetrack, knew that I was on that gig, and he said, "Did you have a little red guitar in a vintage music case?" I said, "Yeah, I thought that was gone." So he goes, "Yeah, it's here." So I did my opening set, and then I took a taxi to the sidetrack, grabbed my guitar, put it on the tour bus. And then, funny enough, about, I think it was around 2017 or something like that, we went to the Memphis Blues Challenge, and I brought that guitar. I had them hand load it, and it got lost in the stopover in Dallas-Fort Worth. So my entire time in Memphis, I'm missing my guitar going, how could I lose this guitar? Like, I love this guitar, and this is the second time. So finally, I think within about 2 hours of us going back to the airport to fly back to Calgary, somebody said, "Your guitar's here." I've never lost it since.
1: The Yardbird Suite to which we're sitting in, what is it like to play here?
0: It's really neat. It's really a nice part of Edmonton history and, you know, Western Canadian history. Like, a lot of things have built off this place. And, you know, it's neat seeing Big Miller. I played with Big Miller. I was in one of his backup bands, 89 to 91. Shout out to Peter North for suggesting Secondhand Dream Car.
1: Yeah.
0: Bring Calgary artists up. He came up with that idea, and they said, "Yeah, that sounds great."
2: All right, we're going to call Steve back up for a couple now. Please welcome Steve. We're going to play another couple of his tunes with him.
3: All right, so I'm going to do another song from the record that I recorded right here in Edmonton at a place called Beta Studios, which is now the near where the beloved Rat Hole used to be. It's not there anymore. Bob played the trumpet part on the record. So if you buy my CD, you're supporting local talent.

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1: Thank you.
2: All right, well, this is a song about 8 girlfriends ago, I believe. 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

0: video, everybody.
1: Thank you very much. It's been a pleasure playing
0: for
1: you.
0: Thank you so much for coming up here and playing with us. What a pleasure. Thank you so much.
1: Thanks to Peter Norman.
0: So, we're going to do just a couple more songs for you, and then it's going to be time to say goodnight, I'm sad to say. Very sad to say. So, because we're down to our last couple, we want to say thank you to some people, particularly Peter North to start with. Peter set this gig up. He does so much for us as a band. We so appreciate his support. Yeah, we love you, Peter. Also, everyone here at the Yardbird, Todd and Lisey and all the volunteers, this is a nonprofit volunteer-run operation, so please give everyone here a big hand. One of the longest-running venues in the city, too. And thanks very much to Scott Franchuk for doing such a fantastic job on the sound, as he does for us. So here's another song from our album. This is called Could Be Anything.

0: Thank you so much. We appreciate you. You've been such a beautiful audience. Thank you so much for coming out.
1: Yay! Is there a Steve Pinio in the house?
0: We're going to finish off with an Aretha Franklin version of a The Band song.

0: you so much. That's all for us for tonight. Get yourselves home safe. Thank you so much again for coming.
1: I'm not sure if anyone introduced her, but give it up for the incomparable Dana Wiley this evening on the vocals and keys.
0: Thank you very much. Thank you. Cheers. Secondhand Dream Car.
2: Sidetracks is a production of CJSR, produced by Miles Wilkinson, Alan Donnelly, Mike Tully, Harish Agnihotri, and Caitlin Shan Richards. I'm your host, Lionel Rolfe. See you next time.
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1: And my name is Grant Stovall. A very happy August to everyone. Happy Wednesday, and welcome to this weekly Wednesday evening blues get together, a whole festival, a whole banquet, a whole buffet of blues known as Calling All Blues, which airs every Wednesday from 7 to 9 p.m. here on these beloved volunteer-powered, donor-supported CJSR airwaves.
0: That's right. Happy August, everybody. This is our first program of August. Really,

0: nicely into the summer season, and we hope everyone's been having a great summer to date. Today on the program, we are going to turn our sights south, and not that far south, but today on the program, we are going to do a special preview, and it's a lot of fun to do this as well, a special preview of the Calgary Blues Festival. The Calgary Blues Festival is coming up this weekend, and you can get all the information about it, the ticket availability and so on, at calgarybluesfest.com. They're doing some community events already, but we thought it would be great to do a preview of everything that's happening down there. Maybe not everything, but there's a ton of great artists, and we're going to start sampling on the program some of those artists. Grant Stovall.
1: It's true. I mean, they have dozens of great acts, both acts from Calgary, from Alberta, and from the greater blues world. And I mean, in the coming weeks, we're going to be previewing the Edmonton Folk Fest and, of course, the Edmonton Blues Fest, which is not only the big blues event in Edmonton for the year, but also, I think, really one of the more notable blues festivals in the whole world. So it is that perhaps we don't always shower the love upon the Calgary International Blues Festival. And tonight, we've decided to shine a spotlight on the Calgary Blues Fest. It is just so incredibly well-programmed. And as Graham says, lots of terrific community events. There's jams, there's little events happening at different venues across Calgary, in addition to the main event, which takes place tomorrow, the August 3rd through the 6th, at Shaw Millennium Park. Also, there's a historical blues walk. There's all kinds of fun stuff. There's workshops. They really are engaged with the community in exciting ways. And heck, we know that we have listeners in Calgary as well that tune in via CJSR.com. And maybe if you're just looking for something fun to do over the weekend and take a little drive down the QE2 if you're one of our Edmonton folks. It's just going to be a great night of blues. I mean, regardless of why we're spinning all these artists, we're really excited to dig into some of the best that Canada and the larger Big Blue Planet have to offer on this edition of the program. And we're going to sort of eschew, I suppose you could say, some of our traditional regular features for this case, but we will sort of stick with the loose format of the first roughly half of the program, which is we play some old blues, and then we turn around and play some new blues of the second set, kicking off the old blues side of things. We're going to go back to the 90s and turn of the century for some great Canadian artists who are performing as part of the 2023 Calgary International Blues Festival.
0: Yeah, and it's really fantastic that our sort of vintage set here can be all Canadian as well. We're going to start out with something from Dave Mowat that was Dave Mowat very active on the Winnipeg blues scene in the 1990s. Edmonton's own Ben Suras, very involved with him. And Dave Mowat is going to be performing. A lot of interesting aspects to his life and career these days, Grant. He's a First Nations Canadian and is now the chief of his nation in Ontario as well. So it's pretty amazing a trajectory for him in the last couple of decades. After that, Rita Shirelli from Hamilton, she's going to be at the festival. We're going to go back to her recording, What a Night Live, and listen to something called Strange Behavior. Jack Semple, the original guitar man from Saskatchewan. A guitar man was a CBC film, I believe. A television movie where he played the guitar man, a sort of guitar slinging hero. We'll listen to Can't Stop This Love, and our favorite, Big Dave McLean, a recipient of the Order of Canada.
1: Yeah, justifiably so. He is one of the leading lights of Canadian blues and has been for about a half century or very nearly. We're going to go back to a mid-90s Stony Plain Records release called For the Blues Always, and we'll hear a solo track featuring Big Dave on an old-time tune that's long been part of his repertoire, The Red Rooster. Big Dave is one of the big headliners and one of a number of great harmonica players taking part in the Calgary Blues Fest this year. In fact, one of the things they're doing is having a very special harmonica showcase with some of these great artists. No doubt that will include Dave Mowat, who will be here next in fine form, flying high with his band, kicking off this first set of an August 2nd, 2023 Calling All Blues.
0: Take it away, Dave Mowat, and you'll be able to see him live at the Calgary Blues Festival this weekend. 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
1: 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That was Big Dave McLean. And from his, I guess this would be the first recording from his sort of main period of recording that started, I guess, around the turn of the century, Grant Stovall. Sometime in the 1990s, this was For the Blues Always. That was Red Rooster, and that was something that he did at Colin James' studio in Vancouver, and lots of great talent on that recording. Big Dave McLean is performing at the Calgary Blues Festival coming up this weekend, and this is a Calgary Blues Festival preview program.
2: Yeah, we're really excited to bring you some of these great artists, just because this is awesome music, but also in case you're looking for something to do this weekend or maybe already have your sights set on the Calgary Blues Fest. Wow, what a lineup they have on the go. And speaking of live events in Calgary, we listened to something from Jack Semple just before that, who was recorded live at Chaos, past Jazz and Blues Club in Calgary. We heard Jack Semple and his rendition of the classic The Thrill Is Gone. Jack Semple is going to be performing at the Calgary International Blues Festival this weekend alongside the likes of Big Dave McLean, Rita Shirelli, who we heard in that set, also with a live 90s album called What a Night Live. We heard a song called Strange Behavior, and we started things off with a great artist from Winnipeg via the Kingston, Ontario region, where he's the chief of the Alderville First Nation, kind of an underappreciated Canadian blues great harmonica player, singer, and we heard Dave Mowat there starting off that set. Graham, we're excited to be here with this Calgary Blues Fest preview. Next week, we're going to do an Edmonton Folk Fest preview, which we're excited about as well. That concludes the first set, the vintage set of the show. We're going to slide right into some new releases, all of which, of course, are artists playing at the Calgary Blues Fest this week as well.
1: That's right. Before we do that, though, we're going to take a break for important announcements, but we will be right back with one of our radio compatriots here, John Rutherford. He also performing at the Calgary Blues Festival. We'll be right back. Stay tuned, won't you?
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1: 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This is a look to our friends down in Calgary this week, because the Calgary Blues Festival is coming up. It's a pretty affordable festival too, lots of different options. You can go to calgarybluesfest.com for all the details. But the lineup is so great that we and very heavy on Canadian talent too, which is really wonderful to see. We wanted to do a full preview, so we're going to listen to some new music as well. All featured coming up this weekend in Calgary. We're going to start out with the new one.

0: John Rutherford, his new recording, Midnight Microphone, and we'll listen to Juke Joint Guru. After that, an artist that we've been discovering over the last couple of months here on the show, Garnetta Cromwell.
1: Yeah, she's a really interesting artist, and she'll tell us some of the story of her life, at least a story of her life, in a tribute to her mother. It's a song called Miss Marva Ann from Montreal's Garnetta Cromwell and De Groove Masters, which is the name of the act, it would seem. This is, as far as we can tell, her debut single, although she's been playing for decades. So we'll look forward to hearing more from her. And it's pretty neat that she's making her way out to Alberta for this show. Some homegrown talent in the form of Jory Kinjo and Aaron Young. You might know Jory Kinjo from his many years with Mocking Shadows. Joined here by the great guitar player Aaron Young. They have a new project. Gone Too Long is the title of a recent release of theirs, Kinjo and Young, with a song called Deal Was Done. They'll be part of their hometown Calgary Blues Fest and some Edmonton talent on offer as well at different moments throughout the festival, including Samantha King and the Midnight Outfit. We'll hear a recent single of theirs, The Devil in Me, in this set.
0: That's right, but we're going to start out with the new one from John Rutherford. He's going to be playing in his hometown this coming weekend. This is Juke Joint Guru from Midnight Microphone, and you are listening to us, Graham and Grant. This is Calling All Blues, CJSR Radio, 88.5 FM.
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Now if you lean in close and you lend an ear, that old juke joint guru tell you just what you want to hear, cause he's the juke joint guru down on the avenue. They still come from miles around, hear him sing the blues. 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I

0: Well, all right. You are tuned to CJSR, and we are thrilled to bring you Calling All Blues from 7 to 9 every Wednesday evening. We are Graham and Grant, and we hope that you are having a splendid Wednesday thus far. We've been enjoying some great music, including a whole set of new releases in that set. Samantha King and the Midnight Outfit finishing things off with The Devil in Me, a group that have in the past represented Edmonton at the International Blues Challenge in Memphis, Tennessee. They'll be among the Edmonton contingent playing down south in Calgary this weekend, Graham, for the Calgary International Blues Festival.
1: Yeah, that's right. Great single from them. Nice to see some Edmonton talent at the Calgary Blues Festival. Before that, Hinjo and Young, and that's a hometown act for the Calgary fans. That was Deal Was Done from their recording Gone Too Long. And before that, Garnetta Cromwell and Groove Masters with their new single, Miss Marva Ann. Started the set out with John Rutherford and Juke Joint Guru from his recording Midnight Microphone. All of those artists performing at the Calgary Blues Festival, and some great hometown talent, some Alberta talent, Canadian talent. Big kudos to the Calgary Blues Festival for keeping it local, provincial, and national for sure. And nice to see all that great music down in Calgary. And if it's within your capacity, you can head down there and check some of that out. Grant, we have to take a break for some announcements, and we will be back with good friend of the program, good personal friend of mine too, and yours as well, Raoul Benesia, and something from his recording, Hollywood Boulevard. This is Calling All Blues, 88.5 on the FM dial in Edmonton, CJSR.com on the internet, all the way around the world, and we will be right back.
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1: 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Graham and Grant with you. This is Calling All Blues. This evening on the show, we are previewing the Calgary Blues Festival, CalgaryBluesFest.com. Tons of great music and very playable lineup for our program, too. So it's a real pleasure and a joy to be sampling and previewing their lineup. We're going to start out our next set with a gentleman that's going to be part of the harmonica showcase. So there, Raoul Benesia, a great friend of the program and me personally and you personally, Grant. We're going to go to his recording, Hollywood Boulevard, and check out something called Tired.
0: Yeah, this is a great tune. It gives you such a terrific sense of Raoul's abilities as a songwriter, as a vocalist, and also as a great harmonica player, alongside some terrific musicians from California backing him up on this album. Raoul Benesia, based in Toronto, but really an international artist on the scene, both as a musician and also in his acclaimed other career, his parallel career as an actor and writer. Raoul is going to be amongst the hugely diverse set of great harmonica players at the Calgary Blues Fest, among other things. And we'll hear this tune, which in fact he premiered on Calling All Blues back in the day, just ahead of the release of this album years ago, so it's kind of a special one for us. We'll also be hearing from Memphissippi Sounds, which is a duo that come from, as you would imagine, Memphis and Mississippi kind of equally, and they feature a couple of musicians, youngsters Damian Pearson and Cameron Kimbrough on harmonica and drums, respectively. They both also sing and play guitar. It'll be pretty cool for Memphissippi Sounds to be up here in Alberta for the Calgary Blues Fest. And we'll be checking out something from Russell Jackson, who appears at the festival as well. We'll hear something taken from a project called the B.B. King Blues Band, as Russell is an alumni of B.B.'s band, something of a tribute from a bunch of the former players that backed up B.B. It's an album called The Soul of the King, and we'll hear a track that Russell wrote and sang alongside Diuna Greenleaf, who also, as it happens, is at the festival, and we'll hear a song from Diuna's latest album, I Ain't Playin', as well.
1: Yeah, tons of great connections there, and there's also some information on the webpage that part of the B.B. King Blues Band with Russell Jackson, and Russell Jackson is going to be actually silent partners as well, which is one of Russell's super projects over the years. So lots to sort of unpack and look at. We're going to get going here. This is our dear friend, Raul Beneja. He's a singer, he's a songwriter, great performer and actor on the side. This is from Hollywood Boulevard, something called Tired. You're listening to CJSR Radio, 88.5 FM, CJSR.com. We certainly hope you're not tired. Or if you are, maybe you're having a little rest listening to The Blues Show tonight. We're here with you until 9 o'clock doing our Calgary Blues Festival preview. Take it away, Raul Beneja.

0: Well, that was music from Memphissippi Sounds, which is a youthful tandem, and it's yet another outcropping of great music from that part of the world, featuring somebody with the surname Kimbrough, which has been the case for multiple generations at this point. That was Damian Pearson and Cameron Kimbrough, a.k.a. Memphissippi Sounds, from their self-titled debut album. We heard a song called Look Out for the Wolf, and you can look out for them coming up this weekend as part of the Calgary International Blues Festival. That's Thursday through Sunday this week, and you can find details at calgarybluesfest.com. That's the focus of this episode, this August 2nd, 2023 edition of Calling All Blues on CJSR.
1: Right. So before that, we were listening to the B.B. King Blues Band featuring Russell Jackson and Diona Greenleaf.

0: Mariners and other places. So that's going to be pretty cool. Before that, Dayuna Greenleaf, Damned If I Do, from her recording, I Ain't Playing. And love that recording. Done at Greaseland Studios in California with Kid Anderson. Just showing what a powerful sort of combination between production and artist can produce. And we started the set out with Raul Baneja. Hollywood Boulevard was the recording, and that was a track called Tired. I know Raul Baneja is going to be there as part of the harmonica showcase that's happening. So that's going to be a lot of fun for folks in Calgary. And you don't have to be from Calgary to go to Calgary. So we encourage everyone to see if it's something possible for them to do. And we are going to continue with our Calgary Blues Fest preview and calgarybluesfest.com for all the details. After this important announcement, Graham and Grant with you until 9 o'clock.
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3: 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It's out of sight. 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
0: 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And we are previewing, and we are continuing to preview, the Calgary Blues Festival, which is coming up this weekend. They've already started with some smaller community events through the week. CalgaryBluesFest.com for all the details. We're going to continue on. We're going to play something from The Harpoonist and The Axe Murderer, which is a really delightful name for a duo. And we're going to go to their recording live at the King Eddie. King Eddie, of course, the storied blues club / sort of low-end hotel, motel in downtown Calgary that's now turned into a sort of iconic center for music in Canada. Pretty intense sort of origin story for the King Eddie for sure. And the Harpoonist, a.k.a. Sean Hall, is going to be performing at the Calgary Festival. And we're going to go back to something from their live recording done at the new and revitalized King Eddie.
1: Yeah, and using some pretty fun tools from the National Music Center as well, including the Rolling Stones mobile recording studio, which was used in the making of this one. That famed piece of equipment lives behind glass at the King Eddie. It's rather an absurd transformation, as Graham says, especially for those of us who knew it in the good old, bad old days when it was a blues dive with cockroaches and black mold and such. But now it is a scintillating and beautiful place and playing host to some of the events surrounding the Calgary International Blues Festival as well. They got a ton of stuff going on at Shaw Millennium Park Thursday through Sunday, but they also have Twilight Blues taking place afterwards. And as Graham mentioned, lots of cool community events in the early parts of the week as well. So it is that we go to The Harpoonist and The Axe Murderer, featuring the work of Sean Hall here on a track called Get Out from the album Live at the King Eddie. Also coming up shortly, we'll hear from Hamilton's Steve Strongman, Chicago's Keith Scott, and Ottawa's Angelique Francis, who is the reigning winner of the Best Blues Album Juno for the record that we'll be checking out, Long River.
0: Yeah, we'll check out something called Soul Train Line, but we'll start out with The Harpoonist and The Axe Murderer, one half of that duo, using his non-harpoonist stage name. Sean Hall will be performing at the festival this weekend down there in Calgary. CalgaryBluesFest.com for all the details. And we're really happy to be sort of promoting that festival, especially because they have such a strong both Canadian and Alberta and local focus.

the guitar on the drums, on the cymbals, on the backup dancing, on the hat wearing, on the nice t-shirt wearing.

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0: You are listening to 88.5 on the FM dial this Wednesday evening, August the 2nd, the first program of August for Calling All Blues. Graham and Grant with you until 9 o'clock. Tons of great music on the program, and all of it stuff that you can see live this weekend in Calgary. That was Steve Strongman. He's from Hamilton. There's a couple of very strong Hamilton acts, Rita Shirelli also coming. That was Tell Me Like It Is from his recording, Tired of Talking. Steve Strongman will be at the festival this weekend. Before that,
1: We were checking out something from Keith Scott, who, as it happens, has a bunch of Alberta shows on the go, including tomorrow night. You can catch him right here in Edmonton at the Blues on White Pub, a guest of Dave Babcock and friends. Dave Babcock will be heard from later on this evening and also taking part in the Calgary International Blues Festival. Plus, you can catch Keith Scott on Friday evening, this Friday, playing a solo show at the Blue Chair Cafe here in town, a Saturday show at the Blue Chair Cafe with a great local band backing him up, David Crawdad Cantera and Scotty Anderson. And then he heads down the road to the Calgary Blues Fest on Sunday, also with a gig coming up on Monday in Millet, Alberta, at the Blues Barn. So lots of opportunities to catch Keith Scott, a singer, songwriter, guitar player. We heard from Keith Scott's album Better World Out There, a song called Bring It Back.
0: Before that, Angelique Francis, the most recent winner of the Juno Award for Best Blues Recording. It's called Long River. That was a song called Soul Train Line. And Angelique Francis from the Ottawa area will be at the festival this weekend. And we start the set out with a live track recorded at the sort of the AI version of the King Eddie, live at the King Eddie, not the King Eddie that Grant and I knew. That was sort of a different King Eddie. That was a sort of the old King Edward Hotel in Calgary had a very high bar for inappropriate, I think. Super high bar, unrecognizable bar in 2023.
1: Right.
0: When we used to play there, Sean Hall is the harpoonist. He's going to be there with one of his projects, but we listened to them from their live recording as a duo at the King Eddie from a few years back. Grant, we have more music to play, more great music. A lot of it Canadian. All of these artists performing at the Calgary Blues Festival. We're going to listen to some Sugar Ray Rayford now.
1: Yeah, he's truly one of the big headliners in global blues these days. Sugar Ray Rayford, an artist from Texas, making his home in California for many years now. We're going to check out something from one of his splendid recent records called Somebody Save Me, released in 2020. We'll hear a song called Time to Get Moving. And we've got a ton of other great stuff that hopefully we'll get to between now and 9 o'clock from Calgary Blues Fest roster artists such as Son of Dave, Steve Mariner, Kirk Fletcher, Dave Babcock and the Night Keepers, and more. But yeah, let's kick off this set with a truly larger-than-life figure in more ways than one, Sugar Ray Rayford and Time to Get Moving.
0: 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Calgary Blues Festival coming up this weekend. This is Sugar Ray Rayford.

0: Hey, all right. This is Calling All Blues on CJSR with Graham and Grant. It has been a thrill being here with you for the first episode of August. We're here every Wednesday from 7 to 9, which means our time together has grown very short indeed. This evening and all throughout the program, we have been casting a spotlight on the 2023 Calgary International Blues Festival, taking place kind of throughout the week, but the marquee event is at Shaw Millennium Park, which I do believe is Canada's biggest free skate park in ordinary times. But from August 4th through 6th, it's the home to the Calgary Blues Fest.
1: That's right. And that was another great set of some of the music that you can see live at the festival. And wow, just such an amazing lineup. Steve Mariner started out as sort of a child prodigy harmonica player, sort of morphed into a sort of jack of all trades and master of all of them, in a sense, just doing such strong work in blues and roots music. So he's really a fantastic singer and songwriter and multi-instrumentalist and producer. And he's really put his stamp on a huge cross-section of really great blues and roots music in Canada. And that was one of his solo projects, Hope Dies Last, and he'll be there as a solo artist and around Alberta doing all sorts of great music throughout the summer as well, as part of his super group project Monkey Junk that will be at the Edmonton Blues Festival with special guest Gordy Johnson. Before Steve Mariner, we started out with one of the main artists in blues music around the world, Sugar Ray Rayford, and that was Time to Get Moving from his recording Somebody Save Me. And he will also be at the Calgary Blues Festival this weekend. Once again, calgarybluesfest.com for all the ticket details and availabilities and locations and all that stuff. The internet will certainly help you to get through to all that. And really a lot of fun to focus on this festival this weekend. It's not too far away. It could probably be a day trip too for someone that wants to pop down for just part of the festival. And we certainly encourage you to support live music and live blues wherever you may find it and wherever this signal may find you. We have run out of time. It's time to make way for the shoebox, but we're going to leave you with one of our favorites here on the show, Dave Babcock and the Night Keepers. We'll listen to the title track From Dusk Till Dawn. Dave's down there with his band as well in Calgary this weekend, and I happen to know as well that Dave Babcock is a member of the Calgary Blues Hall of Fame too. Which is pretty cool.
0: Right? Oh, that's awesome. Well, there you go. He's a legend of the Edmonton music scene and member of the Calgary Blues Hall of Fame. That is super cool. Well, and so it is that this tune will fittingly take us through to the end of this edition of the program as we're profiling one heck of a party. This is From Dusk Till Dawn from Dave Babcock and the Night Keepers. As we say, so long, and thank you so much for being part of this evening's broadcast. We're really looking forward to next week when we'll be profiling a little event known as the Edmonton Folk Music Festival, which has a ton of exciting acts for the blues fan coming up later on this month. So we'll be doing that one week hence. In the meantime, we hope you stay tuned for the exploration of the past, present, and future of rock and roll. The Shoebox is up next, as it is every Wednesday from 9 p.m. onward. And we are your humble and obedient servants, Graham and Grant. If you'd like to say hello, maybe let us know how the Calgary Blues Fest was if you're heading down there, or maybe if you're there already, you can drop us a line anytime.
1: 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If you'd like to tell us about how the Calgary Blues Festival went, we'd be so excited to hear how that went. No, Grant, you're not going to be there. You have another festival to go to. I may or may not be down there. I'm not sure yet. But it's been a lot of fun to play all this great and particularly a ton of Canadian music as well. A lot of fun. So we certainly thank you for tuning in tonight. Stay tuned to CJSR. Remember, keep one of your dials always here, 88.5 FM, CJSR.com. Until next week's Edmonton Folk Music Festival preview from a blues perspective, my name is Graham Gaspar.
0: And as for me, my name is Grant Stovall.
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0: That's right. Happy long weekend to one and all. And as always, good blues to you.

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4: 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My name is Pete the Rocker, and I'm here with Terry, the Rockin' Librarian Donovan. 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
4: The Shoebox follows great blues radio giants Grant Stovall and Graham Guest with their excellent show Calling All Blues. And in their honor, we're going to play, because they have great blues radio, we're going to start this Roots of Rock and Roll set with the blues of Papa Charlie Jackson, the first blues man to actually record beginning in 1924. He played a hybrid banjo guitar, which was a six-string tuned like a guitar with a banjo body. Let's hear Papa Charlie Jackson from May 1925 Chicago recording, Shake That Thing.

Jordan, you gotta dance that thing. It ain't nothing to it, it's easy to do. They call it dig that thing. Oh, dig that thing. I'm getting sick inside of telling you to dig that thing. Now it ain't no job to

0: listening to the mighty CJSR. And we ended that Roots of Rock and Roll set with the Benson Orchestra of Chicago, Riverboat Shuffle, off the CD 1920 to 1925. They were an early hot jazz dance band from Chicago who recorded the song May 23rd, 1925 in Camden, New Jersey. One of the members of the band was the legendary sax man, Frankie Trumbauer, who played with the band in 1923 and 1924. The jazz music of the Benson Orchestra of Chicago is a giant root of rock and roll, jazz rocks. And we started that set with Papa Charlie Jackson, Shake That Thing, off the CD Complete Recorded Works in Chronological Order, Volume 1, August 1924 to February 1926. The blues of Papa Charlie Jackson are a massive root of rock and roll, the blues rock. I'm going to be passing this the box back to you, Terry. What's going to come out of it?
1: Well, we're going to hear from shoebox favorite Mallory Chipman, who has, I guess you'd call it an EP recording. It's called As Though I Had Wings, and I guess it deals with her life with birds, you could say. And she's singing on this, and I see Brett Hansen is playing guitar. And another person I noticed in the band is, John Gunter.

And you know, I was at the Yardbird Suite a while ago, Pete, and I saw John for the first time ever. Never heard of him, and very impressed. Great drummer. So, from As Though I Had Wings by Mallory Chipman, here's O Blackbird.

Ooh, we just heard from a duo called Wild Blue Herons from their recording You and I. And we heard I'll Be Seeing You. Great tune. And this is a couple from the West Coast, from Vancouver area. Darlene Cooper on vocals and Bill Sample on piano and keyboards. Bill has played extensively with a lot of people on the West Coast, including David Foster. And this was recorded at home on Bill's 1910 Willis Grand Piano, in case you're wondering. Doesn't sound like a Yamaha Studio Grand. And it wasn't. And that song changed forever for me when I heard Mallory Chipman sing it at the tribute to Tommy Banks that was at the Windspear a couple years ago. And she got up there and sang it with the Edmonton Symphony Orchestra and the Edmonton Jazz Orchestra and knocked it out of the park, I'll tell you. Very, very moving. And speaking of Mallory Chipman, we heard from her before I'll Be Seeing You. We heard Oh Blackbird from her As Though I Had Wings. So, that's

0: is just amazing, and she has such a beautiful voice and a wonderful songwriter. Just what a talent. And the thing I really love about Mallory Terry is she can do jazz, she can do country, she can do pop, and
1: yeah.
0: And that's the beauty of her range. And so great job on that recording, Mallory. And from that recording, we are going to go to Rockabilly. And we're going to start this Rockabilly set with Scotty McKay, Dallas, Texas rocker, who is a member of the legendary Rockabilly band, the Vincent Bluecaps, with Gene Vincent. Let's hear Scotty McKay from May 1959, Rollin' Dynamite.

0: are rocking on the mighty CGSR. We ended that Rockabilly set with Johnny Carroll and his Hot Rocks. Rock and Roll Ruby off the 2009 CD Good Rockin' Tonight, Red Hot Rockabilly. Johnny Carroll recorded the song May 19th, 1956. And Johnny was a 50s rocker from Claiborne, Texas, just outside of Dallas. And we started that set with another Dallas rocker, Scotty McKay. Rollin' Dynamite, one of my all-time favorite rockabilly songs off the 1999 CD, Desperate Rock and Roll Part 2. The rockabilly music of Scotty McKay and Johnny Carroll is rooted in country music, which is a big, big root of rock and roll. Country rocks. I pass the shoebox to the rock and roll librarian. And Terry, what's going to be coming out of the box next?
1: Well, what's coming out of the box is something that you and I have talked about off air, but we have never played on the air. And that is Linda Ronstadt's 1983 recording with the Nelson Riddle Orchestra called What's New? And from it, here's Lover Man.

0: I have everything ready for my Cross Alberta road trip, but I still can't think of any stops. Oh god, my friends are gonna kill me if I plan a lame trip. Where can I go?
1: Are you passing by Lacombe?
0: God? Is that you? You've answered my prayers.
1: There is no god, but there is a wonderful blind man brewing company in Lacombe.
0: I'm sorry? There's no god?
1: Well, maybe there is. I don't know for sure, but I do know about Blind Man Brewing and their tap room powered by the might of the sun!
0: Well, that's just great. You've rained out my trip. My friends aren't going to want to go anywhere now.
1: That's okay. You can still get Blind Man beer right here at your local liquor store.
0: Thanks. It's very helpful.
1: You're welcome.
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0: I was inventor of the electric guitar, Mr. Les Paul, along with Mary Ford, doing a bit of oohing and aahing there on three little words from their 2002 re-release of How High the Moon. And before that, we heard from Linda Ronstadt with the Lover Man from some LP. What's New with the Nelson Riddle Orchestra, featuring a trombone solo there by Chauncey Welsh. And that's it for my set, Pete the Rocker. What's happening now?
1: Well, Terry, we are going to start this set with the rockin' Edmonton band, the Confusionaires. They're a hard rockin' country rockabilly band, and led by one of the truly great giants of the scene, Fat Dave Johnson on guitar, on vocals, Jason Ash, and on the upright bass and vocals, Adam Stark. This band is just an amazing three-piece band. You have to just love their sound, and they've been rocking on the mighty CGSRs, the shoebox, and we're gonna hear one of their. Terry, what is the song we're gonna play right now?
0: It is called That Train Doesn't Sound So Lonesome.
1: Let's hear it, and then we're going to come back and talk about the band.

0: Wow, you're rocking on the mighty CGSR. We heard Fat Dave Johnson, Jason Aschenmeyer, and Adam Stark. Of course, we're talking about the Confusionaires. That train doesn't... what is this? What's the song called, Terry?
1: I don't know. You got the...
0: Oh, I got it right here. That train doesn't be there anymore. Anyway, great, great cut. It's off the Westernization CD by the band, and I've always wanted Dave to do a train song, and he does. The band does a great, great train song. And of course, every year we do a train special dedicated to everyone who rides the rails, and dedicated also to my father who worked 48 years for the CNR. When we do the train special next year, we'll definitely be playing that on the show. And the Confusionaires, what a great band. If you get a chance, definitely check them out. Confusionaires rock. I'm going to pass the shoebox back to you, Terry, and what's up?
1: Well, I think it's time for this day in music history before this day's not quite over yet.
0: Thanks a lot, Terry. And before we actually cover the news on May 17th, on May 1st, the legend... one of the truly icons of the Canadian music scene, Gordon Lightfoot, passed away. I grew up listening to Gordon. He was an amazing singer-songwriter who transcended our country's music with his voice and his songwriting. Thank you, Gordon, for the music, and we'll have a tribute for him a little later in the show. On this day, looking at May 17th, 1948, the drummer for Yes, Bill Bruford, was born on that date, and he played with Yes between 1968 and 1972. He also played with King Crimson. The original vocalist for Iron Maiden, Paul Piano, was born on May 17th, 1959. He was the vocalist for the metal band from 78 to 81. He was replaced by the legendary Bruce Dickinson, who is also a pilot. Singer-songwriter of Nine Inch Nails, Trent Reznor, was born on May 17th, 1965. On May 17th, 1973, multi-instrumentalist John Hand was born, founding member of Queens of the Stone Age and Eagles of Death Metal. Happy birthday, Josh. And on May 17th, 1974, member of the Corrs, Andrea Corr, was born. The first Monterey Folk Festival was held on May 17th, 1963. It included Joan Baez, Bob Dylan, and Peter, Paul, and Mary. Just an amazing thing. And a guy by the name of Jerry Garcia played in a band called the Wildwood Boys on that stage. On May 17th, 1967, Glenn Campbell recorded Gentle on My Mind. Also on that date, the Beatles began recording the John Lennon song, You Know My Name, Look at My Number. It ended up with the B-side of Let It Be. On May 17th, 1990, Nirvana played a gig at the Zoo in Boise, Idaho. It was basically the final gig with the band for Chad Chandling. He was replaced by David Grohl. Okay, and we're going to continue on in the news. May 17th, 1996, guitarist Johnny Guitar Watson died of a heart attack on stage. Get a load of this, Terry. In Yokohama, Japan, he collapsed mid-guitar solo. The last song, the last words that he said were, "My God, is that all there is?" And that was the last words that were said by the man. Quite amazing. The disco queen, Donna Summers, died on May 17th, 2012. On May 17th, 2022, great composer Vangelis died at the age of 79, did music for the Chariots of Fire and Blade Runner, also worked with John Anderson of Yes on the classic Friends of Mr. Cairo. The number one song, May 17th, 1957, All Shook Up by Elvis Presley. The number one song on May 17th, 1958, All I Have to Do is Dream by the Everly Brothers. the number one song on May 17th, 1967. And, of course, our centennial year, Something Stupid by Nancy Sinatra and Frank Sinatra, the number one song, May 17th, 1973. The first cut is The Deepest by Keith Hampshire, the number one song, May 17th, 1983. Beat It by Michael Jackson. The single helped propel Thriller to be the best-selling album of all time, and the song was most known for Eddie Van Halen's guitar solo. The number one song, May 17th, 1984, Against All Odds, Take a Look at Me Now by Phil Collins. The number one song, May 17th, 1983, Trent Darby Mills, Wishing Well. The number one song on May 17th, 1993, Go My Own Way by Lenny Kravitz. In honor of the Canadian musical icon, Gordon Lightfoot, passing away on May 1st at the age of 83, let's hear his 1972 song, Don Quixote.

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0: are listening to the mighty CGSR, and of course, you just heard the tribute to Gordon Lightfoot, and we ended that tribute set with the McDades, Sundown, off the 2022 album The Empress, which was nominated for Traditional Roots Album of the Year at the 2023 Junos in Edmonton. Definitely one of my favorite Edmonton releases of 2022, a great cover of the classic Gordon Lightfoot song, which was recorded in November 1973 as part of Gordon's ninth album called Sundown, released in March of 74. Gordon wrote that the song was actually about his girlfriend. He wrote the song when his girlfriend went to the bar. He stated, "I wonder what she's doing at the bar," and he ended up writing the song Sundown. You are listening, of course, to the mighty CGSR, and I started that tribute set with Gordon Lightfoot, Don Quixote, off the 1972 song Don Quixote, and definitely one of my favorite songs by Gordon Lightfoot, a real social statement, and Gordon just had a way with words. It was off his eighth album, and it was recorded between December 71 and January 72. The song Don Quixote has been called one of the most brilliant pieces of lyrics ever done by Gordon Lightfoot, and that's saying a lot because of all the amazing recordings he had. When I traveled the United States in 1976, I heard Gordon Lightfoot on the radio. He was an amazing connector for me with Americans on my American journey, and it was interesting because I heard songs like Sundown and of course The Wreck of the Edmund Fitzgerald. To you, Gordon, thank you for the music, and you will always be a part of the Canadian fabric of music. Thank you for all that you've done for the music scene in this country. Terry, I pass the shoebox to you, and any thoughts of Gordon Lightfoot?
1: Well, if you could read my mind, you'd have a better idea, I guess. When I think of Lightfoot's music, one of the first things that pops into my mind is Early Morning Rain, because probably I don't know if that was his first song, yeah. It was probably his first big hit. And that was, I guess, sort of my introduction to Lightfoot. What I like is, a lot of these songs really are a stamp in time, You can't jump a jet plane like you can a freight train.
0: Yeah, yeah.
1: 707 set to go. What?
0: Yeah.
1: 707? And I mean, Black Day in July, really, very a slice of history as much as the Wreck of the Edmund Fitzgerald or the Canadian Railroad Trilogy. So there's a whole lot of stuff there.
0: Right.
1: Besides the beautiful love songs.
0: Right. And so it's a beautiful thing to be able to have a tribute to a wonderful Canadian. And on that note, Terry, what's going to come out of the shoebox next?
1: Oh, I almost forgot. Yes, we're doing a show here. And I found some Jessica Jalbert. She is a local Edmonton singer from, what's the release? Not sure what the release. Oh, it's called Brother Loyola. This came out in 2011. And from that, here is Lack of a Lake.

0: to the sixth dimension.
1: Don't drink and drive. 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

Good evening, and thank you for tuning in to CJSR 88.5. This is Buried Frequencies. I'm your host, All Metal Tammy. Super excited to be here again tonight. Super grateful. We have a lot of show to get to by midnight. We've got show gigs, we've got brand new music, and I can't wait to share it with everybody. Opening up the show for us tonight is a band out of the UK. They're called As Everything Unfolds. The feature vocalist that you heard was Danny Winter Bates from Bury Tomorrow. You can find that track, What You Wanted, on their full length that they just released in April called Did You Ask to Be Set Free? Coming up next, we've got a band with another feature vocalist on it. Maybe you'll know her. This band is also going to be at Loud as Hell this year. That's coming up next. Thanks for listening.

Listening locally here on CJSR 88.5. This is Buried Frequencies, and I'm your host, All Metal Tammy. That band we just heard is called Upon a Burning Body. They are from San Antonio, Texas, and they have been around since 2005 with two original members, one of them being the vocalist. The track we heard is called Daywalker, and you can find that one on their newest release, which I believe was in December, on the new album called Blood of the Bull. Before that, we heard Necrogoblicon with another new track. I did say I was going to start playing new songs off the album every week, so that would have been another track off of the new EP, The Boiling Sea, called Secret Elephant. I have to thank Mark from Mayhem and the AM once again for introducing me to this band. I just like them more and more. Every time I hear it, I'm just like, it is fun. It's so fun. I've actually heard a couple of people talk about, you know, seeing them live. So now I got to add that to the bucket list. So Necrogoblicon is on that list. And then opening up that segment for us was Crimson Shadows, featuring Brittany Slays from Unleash the Archers with a song called Secrets of Our Time. That is on the newest release, Whispers Witch of War, which was released last summer, I believe, off the top of my head. Crimson Shadows will be at Loud as Hell this year. They're going to be playing on the Sunday, which is the August 2nd. For all your ticket details and info, you can head on over to

You are tuned in to CJSR. The show is Buried Frequencies, and I'm your host, All Metal Tammy. That band, I had to look up how to say the name. Some of them are so simple sometimes, but it's just... Anyways, it's called... the band we just heard is Gaiera.

0: We kind of traveled a little bit. They are from Portugal. They're a very interesting band in the sense that they wear masks. And in an interview, I'm just reading this from an article that it's anonymous. It's all anonymous, so it's kind of interesting. But they wear masks to strip away personal identities, forcing listeners to focus entirely on the music rather than the members' faces, personalities, or backgrounds. So they're very secretive. I think it's cool. I mean, it looks good. They sound great, I think. So I'm just happy to share. Once again, that's some new music that was shared with me. So I'm super happy to be able to share it with everybody else. But yes, that band is from Portugal. That song we heard is called Kingdom of Thorns. And you can find that. Actually, that's not the newest one. I apologize. You can find that one on the album Coma, which was released in 2024. My apologies. And then before that, we had Mariana's Rest with a song called Rat in the Wall. That is off their album The Bereaved, which was released in January of this year. And then kicking off that segment for us was a Modern Prometheus with a song called In Amber and Absinthe. First, Mariana's Rest is from Finland, so we did travel, and then we brought it back home. A Modern Prometheus is from Edmonton. This was for, they have a show coming up June 21 down at the Temple, Starlight Temple. It's going to be with Repugnant Scum, Santorum, and a band that is making their first appearance here in Edmonton called Killing Spree. They are from Calgary. It's an all-ages show. It's a little bit early, but yeah, doors are at 5, bands are at 6. And for all the concert information and tickets, you can find that info at concertworks.ca. So, June 21, A Modern Prometheus will be headlining that show. And as we all know, Santorum had their demo release here on May 1st, self-titled Santorum. So those guys are just doing amazing. They're actually opening up for Cataclysm, which is the show that's coming up in August, so that's going to be super awesome. Yeah, so if you can head on out and support metal, that's what it's all about. Okay, coming up next, I think it's going to get a little bit heavy, my friends, which is kind of cool. So, yeah, coming up next, we've got a band called Beyond the Hate with a song called Left Behind.
1: Stoner punk songs bashed out over drums with ridiculously distorted bass. It's the Edmonton two-piece, Pain is How We Learn. We're putting out a self-titled EP this month. Kendall Orr and Jay Higgs make up the duo, and they're headlining the Buckingham on May 16th, along with
2: Calgary act Jeff
1: and locals Kilgore Trout opening. 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

The band is from Beneath. They are from Winnipeg / Calgary. The vocalist is from Calgary. The song we heard is called Deathbed, and you can find that on their brand new EP they just released at the end of March called Marrow of Eden. Before that, we had Dawn Valley with the second single that they released, Great.

Waves is the song. They have a brand new EP coming out. It just has not been, there's been no official release date yet. So I will definitely share with you once I know. They are from Toronto. They're going to be busy this summer, and I'm super excited to meet these guys. I can't wait. They're going to be playing Alt Waves number 5, which is June 12 and 13 at the Mainliner Pub in Medicine Hat. For all the ticket information, you can find that at showpass.com. There are a lot of bands that are going to be with them, are playing on the same stage alongside them. Just a few, Victoria Lies, Juliet Ruin, Crimson Caliber, Raising the Ruins, My Eye Assist, and so many more. So check it out, showpass.com. We'll have all of those details for you. They're also going to be playing Loud as Hell. Also, they're going to be on the Sunday, the August 2nd date. So again, loudashell.com for all of that ticket information. And then opening up that segment for us was a band from Finland. I really love that place, obviously. So with Beyond the Hate is the band, and the song was called Left Behind. And you can find that on their album Darkest Time, which was released in 2024. Coming up next, we have another band that's going to be out Loud as Hell this year with Grave Mass, with another new track off their new album called Spitting Hell. It's coming at you.

Listening locally here on CJSR. This is Buried Frequencies, and I'm your host, All Metal Tammy. The band we just heard, I love those guys. They're called Phobocosm. Phobocosm. Sorry. Some of these names, I love the band, but I just, yes, it's Phobocosm. So the song we heard is called Unbound. They are from Montreal. You can find that track we heard on their fourth full length called Gateway. Before that, we had Harvested. That is a track, Synaptic Confusion. That is on their debut full length, which was released just last year, called Dysthymia. They're also from the Montreal area. And then opening up that segment for us was Grave Mass, all the way from Vancouver, with a song called Spitting Hell. They're going to be playing Loud as Hell on the Saturday, which is the August 1st. That track we heard, you can find it on their debut album that was just released, brand new. It's called This Is The Way. Some feedback, people are like, well, I'm not going to Loud as Hell, that's terrible, I'm not going to see Grave Mass. Oh, but you will, because they only have one night off, and then they're going to be back at the Temple Starlight here in Edmonton, August 3rd. So you can get the ticket information for that on concertworks.ca. And then they're moving, They're going to be then going next to Lethbridge, and then they're going to be going down to BC. So they're going to be in Nelson, BC, Nanaimo, Victoria, and back home, which is Vancouver. So they are on a bit of a tour. So if you want to see them, you will be able to. If you want, check it out. As I mentioned, you can get all the ticket information on concertworks.ca. Thanks again for hanging out with me tonight. We are already an hour into the show. We've got an hour left. Coming up, this band is going to be doing a EP release this Saturday down at the Temple. Starlight's a busy place this weekend. They're going to be releasing a brand new EP. It's called Dire Portents, and I'll have more information for you after this. This is Forboda with a song called Gaze of Atrophy.

This is Buried Frequencies. The song you just heard is called As We're Suffering from a band called Caustic Fog. They are from, where are they from? They're right here from Edmonton. They released an EP last year, I believe it was, or was it in 2024? It's called Disharmony of Existence. And then opening up that segment for us was Forboda. They have their EP release show on Saturday down at Starlight Temple. Digitally, they are releasing it on Friday, May 15. It's called Dire Portents. And then the actual show will be on the Saturday. Alongside them, sharing the stage, will be Grand Mal, War Wolf, and Caustic Fog. The doors are at 7. For all of the ticket information, you can head on over to concertworks.ca and get yourself hooked up there. Coming up next, we have a new track. This is fun. These guys, I quite like this song. These guys are from Montreal. They're called Bitter, and the song is called Malevolent, I believe is how you say it. Enjoy.

0: You are tuned in to CJSR 88.5. This is Buried Frequencies. The band we just heard is called Without Mercy. The track is the self-titled new EP that they released just this past Friday called Infinite Loss. Before that, we heard Omnesia with a song called Recompense. They have a show coming up, actually. It's the Western Canadian Tour. Now, it's in July, so it's a little bit of ways, but it will be down at the Rendezvous July 20th with Beyond Suffering, Decrepitation, and Truant. And for all the ticket information on that one, you can head on over to orangetickets.ca. The doors are at 6, show is at 7. Pre-sale is $20, or at the door it's $25, but we'll talk about it a few more times leading up to July 20th. And then opening up that segment for us was a band called Bitter, out of Montreal, Malevolent. There we go, I said it. That is the new track from them. They have a new EP coming out. It's actually pretty cool. It's the new EP. It's going to be released later this year sometime. Again, no official date, but it's going to be called Slamosaurus Rex. That's the new EP. So thanks to John Asher for sharing that with us. Coming up next, after this short break, we have the band that won it all. They took home the title of Wacken Metal Battle, and they're going to Germany. So that's coming up next. We got Born Broken with Age of Anger after this short break.
1: 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The sonic equivalent of staying up past your bedtime.

This is Buried Frequencies here on CJSR 88.5. The band we just heard is called Suffer. They are from the UK. The song we heard is called Pendulum of Vengeance. It was a single that was released in March. They have a second single coming out sometime in the next couple of weeks, and then they have a brand new EP that's coming out in August of 2026, so we'll have to keep our eyes and ears peeled for that one. And then before that, we had a band out of Quebec called Discovery Through Torment with a song called Arcane Inception. That's off their new EP, Telesynthetic Rebirth. And then opening up that segment for us was Born Broken with a song called Age of Anger. You can find that on the album Am I Invisible, which was released in 2024. And as I had shared before the segment started, that was our Canadian winners for Vakken Metal Battle. So congratulations to those guys. But I do want to give a big shout out for our Alberta boys. Ashes of Yggdrasil, they did come in second, and knowing them, as we all do here in Edmonton, they are a pretty popular band. They're veterans of the scene. They put their heart and their soul, and they leave it on the stage every time they're up there. So I just want to give a big shout out for them, even, you know, going out that far and giving it everything they had. They are winners in our eyes. So again, thanks to Ashes of Yggdrasil for representing Alberta. But congratulations to Born Broken. They're going to be going to Vakken Metal Battle in Germany, which takes place July 29 to August 1st, representing Canada. Coming up to close the show out tonight, my friends, we have Horizon of Ions. These guys are from Finland. The song we're going to hear is called Ghosts Transcending. They have a brand new, their debut album is going to be released May 29th. It's called Timeless Forms of Desolation. And then along with that, we have Frozen Soul with a brand new track off their album they just released this past Friday called Frost Forged, and the album is No Place of Warmth. And then closing is Age of Ashes with Wrath of Anubis off the self-titled EP that they just released. So thanks again for joining me tonight. It's always a pleasure. I love being here every Wednesday at 10 o'clock, so join me next week. I'll be back. Have a great night. Stay tuned for Comic Genius. Good night.

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5: I'm funny how? I mean funny like I'm a clown, I amuse you? I make you laugh, I'm here to fucking amuse you? 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How am I funny? How the fuck am I funny? What the fuck is so funny about me? 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
3: 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Okay, well, you're the genius.
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5: I'm funny how? 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I make you laugh, I'm here to fucking amuse you? 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How am I funny? How the fuck am I funny? What the fuck is so funny about me? 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
3: You know you spelled genius with a J?
2: Yeah, it is spelled with a J.
3: Oh. Okay, well, you're the genius.
9: Hey, everybody, it's Wednesday night. Welcome to Comic Genius with Rachel and Norm. Rachel, who did you find for us tonight?
10: I have the lovely Jordan Rain. Jordan was recommended to me by Kyle Kniff. She was on a previous show that I did at the comic strip called Cowgirl Comedy. She did a great job when Kyle was promoting the show. It was so weird. He had gotten the time wrong on the calendar that he did. He said it was at 7:30, but it was actually at 7. So when I

0: called him to correct the time on the show. He had recommended Jordan, and Jordan, I think you're super funny. I was really happy to have you on. I think you did a great job. And yeah, excited to have you on this evening.
1: Thanks. I'm so excited to be on. This is so fun. This is going to be so cool. Cowgirl comedy show was so fun. I had such a good time. I liked that it was just all girls and we just all killed it. It was awesome.
0: Everyone really played along on the show. So the lineup was, for those listening at home, we had Jordan Reed, of course, myself, Sarah Hoffman, Alex Jocko, Ollie Allura, Chrissy Stark headlined, and Katie Honor was on as well.
2: Man. Yeah.
1: Beauty.
2: That's way too much talent in one night. Like, that's a sick lineup. There's no weak link in that lineup.
0: Well, you've got to... It was my first show that I produced at the Strip, so you've got to stack the lineup.
1: Got to go hard.
0: You've got to go hard with the first one. And we have so many talented comics, but talented female comics specifically in the city, so... Yeah, it was a lot of fun to do.
2: Well, and Jordan, where are you from originally then? Where did you start comedy and when?
1: Okay, yeah. So where I'm from originally and where I started comedy are two different places, but they actually link up eventually. So I grew up around Red Deer. I started...
2: I'm sorry.
1: Yeah, thank you. Thoughts and prayers. I'll get into that one more. I actually started comedy in Victoria.
2: Oh, wow.
1: Yeah.
0: No way.
1: Yeah. So I moved to Victoria to finish my degree, and I had been there for a few years, and there was just a comic that was putting on a workshop, and it was like a 6-week workshop every Sunday for that long, and I was like, yeah, why not? Like, I've always loved stand-up comedy. I like watching it. I had kind of known about how to write a joke and what that entails, and I was kind of looking into it myself already, and I've done public speaking before, so I was kind of like a no-brainer. I was like, hell yeah. And then
2: So what year would that have been roughly?
1: 2023.
2: Okay.
1: Yeah. So
2: was the salt mine still going by then?
1: No, I don't think so.
2: No, that was the great mic. I don't know. Do you know the restaurant, the Salt's Mine, or is the pierogi restaurant?
1: Yeah, the pierogi restaurant. Yeah, it did. Yeah. It was a couple. I think it was a couple years after it kind of closed down.
2: Oh, that's so too bad, because that was amazing. And the scene of Victoria is kind of neat. It's not big, but it's tight and it's fun.
1: It is. Yeah, it was such a good it was such a good community to start in. Like, everyone is so welcoming there, and you go to an open mic and you're not there till like midnight. It's like, it's like a just a handful of comics, and they're all so like just stoked to have new people there, and they're all very, very fun. There's a few like weekly shows, and then there's a few people putting on like monthly shows as well. It was OK Dope did a great job of putting on that the workshop, and then they also did improv as well. So we had like this really cool showcase where it was like improv and then stand up at the end of our 6 weeks, and it was so much fun. It was so cool to see like improv and comedy like on the same show. It was really interesting. So then after that, I was kind of like just go from there. It's hard to like just like take a breather and like not be like, I'm not gonna do comedy for like a month, and then you're like, no, like I'm not doing that. So it was so fun. And then my

0: partner at the time because we were living in Victoria, and I'm originally from Red Deer, and our plan was to like always kind of move back to like Alberta. Just like cost of living in Victoria is expensive, so
1: Crazy.
0: it's so crazy, it's so wild.
1: When you mentioned that there were only a handful of comics in Victoria, it's like, well, yeah, like, because I feel like comedy attracts so many absolute fucking losers that it's like.
0: Yeah, you can't like afford to be a loser in Victoria
1: Yeah,
0: then.
1: you can't afford to be a loser in
0: Yeah.
1: Victoria. So it's but having a small scene like that,
0: Yeah.
1: would you say that it's I could see that being really beneficial and also really detrimental, because there's I could see it becoming kind of like an echo chamber.
0: Yeah.
1: And does that make sense? Like,
0: Absolutely. Like, it got to the point where like I had gotten on pretty much every show except for Hecklers. I never made it to there, but you know, there's always those goals. Yeah, you're like, I have to get a brand new five. Like I'm only like 6 months into this, but I need a brand new five. Like I've done this five on all of the shows now at this point, and or like a good chunk of them, and you're like, I don't want to go back to that venue and do a similar five, because it's like it's a small city, like yeah, it's a small city, but I mean, people, I've seen comics do like similar sets. I've seen them like come here and watch them in Alberta, and they have like similar sets than when I was there. But like you like just they're a five, but they're different. Like they've grown a bit. Like it's got more seasoning to it. You just keep working on it. But and they
1: you're
0: always,
1: always adding tags.
0: yeah, it's those tags. Tag it
1: Those
0: tag.
1: tags.
0: Pardon?
1: It's, oh, I said it's those tags. I just repeated what you were saying. The that's how I feel when I go to the moon sometimes. If I'm on two smoke shows in a row, I'll have to, especially because some of their audience is so similar.
0: Yeah.
1: They can you
0: I
1: had
0: know.
1: mentioned a sh you had mentioned hecklers. So that they're like, is that the biggest show in the city, or is that kind of like the one that, with the most notoriety? I think I've seen their Instagram page previously.
0: Yeah. Hecklers is like probably one of the best comedy clubs in, they say, in Canada, and I probably would agree with that. Like it is just, it's great. Like the room is laid out perfectly. You see some really amazing people there. And it's like you get on there as like a new comic, and it's just like dream come true. I haven't made it yet, but it's a dream. You can, and a lot of the times, like you can go there and maybe get like a guest spot, but I just never went. Yeah, so I was still like working lots, and I was managing group homes, so it was a lot of like it's weird staff like 24/7. So yeah, so I didn't have like all of the time in the world to do everything all the time, but yeah, it's just like, yeah, it's just such a good room. It has such a high standard too, and wings are really good, if that matters. But
1: I just looked up their Instagram, and it looks like Emily Woods is performing there.
0: oh,
1: It's a
0: Emily Woods,
1: Saturday.
0: love her,
1: She's so funny.
0: love her, love
1: Love
0: her so
1: her.
0: much. I yeah I She used to have, it's so cool, like, 'cause like she's like way ahead of me when I started. And like I saw her like start headlining. Like I started to know her like kind of right before she started headlining. And I was like, wow, like, oh, like, you know, when you have like those like people that you're like mentors, like I know you, and you're just like, and yeah, she's gonna do so good. I saw her when she came to Edmond or Red Deer, because she's also from Red Deer. So she did a show in Red Deer, and that was fantastic. But she used to have a weekly show at the Vicious Poodle. It was this really cool gay bar.

0: from Red Deer. So she did a show in Red Deer, and that was fantastic. But she used to have a weekly show at the Vicious Poodle. It was this really cool gay bar in Victoria, and I went there a few times, and they're so chill. They're so they just that was such a fun show that they put on. It was just so friendly and welcoming, and they're just so supportive of new comics, and women just women in comedy, I find, like, are just so supportive of one another. I like to think that women support women better than men support men in comedy, but
1: Well, they 100% do. And I would say, and if you want comedy men to support women, like there's very few, I would say there's very few and far between. You see it all the time where as soon as two male comics will be best friends and, in the smoke pit at Black Dog, one will throw the other in front of a girl, throw the other right in front of, right under the bus, on stage, throw each other in front of the bus. There's been open mics where they get in little squabbles together, and the girls are just in the background being like,
0: Right,
1: yeah,
0: writing rap songs.
1: writing rap songs, yeah. Well, there's
0: Jordan, what got you into comedy to start with? Like, what made you decide to take that course?
1: Yeah, like I just have always loved the art of comedy, like just thinking of something stupid
0: So
1: and
0: did
1: making
0: you gravitate when you were watching like TV shows or movies, you lean towards comedy versus like sci-fi or horror?
1: I always
0: Did you
1: like
0: have
1: to watch like stand-up like specials and stuff too.
0: okay.
1: And like clips online, and I had actually just watched the Taylor Tomlinson's Quarter Life Crisis
0: Yeah.
1: just a little bit ago,
0: She's
1: and
0: so funny.
1: she's so funny. She's so funny. I just yeah, and I saw that, and I'm like, to just like see the world from that, like just from like just a point of view where you're just like, yeah, this stuff's messed up, but it's so funny. Like, make it so funny. Oh, it's so good. And then so I was like, I want to do that, 'cause I like making people laugh. Like, if I'm just like chatting with friends, I want to be the one like making people giggle. So
0: Were you the class clown?
1: I wouldn't say the class clown, but like in my group of friends, I wanted to be the person to like make them laugh. I have always had like a weird sense of humor. Like I grew up like when I was like 11. I was actually diagnosed with arthritis. So I grew up like in the hospital lots doing tests and trying not to, not have that stuff. And 'cause it's like arthritis, and then I have like a muscle inflammation thing as well. So lots of like hospital visits, and you see some when you grow up, like spending a lot of time in the hospital, you kind of see a lot of shit. Sorry, I don't know if I actually, but should say that, but you see a lot of stuff. You see a lot of stuff. And it's you just kind of have a weird like take on life after that.
0: I can imagine.
1: Little morbid sense of humor. Just like minuscule things just like don't matter, and it's easy to like crack a joke when like you're just like, I don't know, everything just seems so small and hilarious when you see like kids dying of cancer. You're like, oh, okay, like I really don't give a shit about school right now, so Or
0: so
1: like your
0: that's kind of
1: heavy
0: where it
1: local
0: started.
1: issues and problems, or I think it gives you a broader perspective when
0: Definitely.
1: you're
0: Yeah, well, I mean,
1: hospitalized.
0: you saw a different set of challenges than the average kid who's in his parents' basement playing video games,
2: right?

like you were seeing real life. You were at an age you were seeing death when we shouldn't, you should not be experiencing death, right? So you have a, one of my pet peeves, like every, 18-year-old male comic goes on stage and talks about masturbation and video games because that's the extent of their knowledge or their mom's basement, right? Like you have a worldview as a young person and you understand, hey, not everybody makes it to the finish line. So you see a kid who's upset because his Lego pieces, he's missing a piece of his Lego set.

0: my favorite interview, and this is before I was in university, I was still doing a co-op placement in Toronto. I was at a horseback riding for disabled, and Captain Mark Phillips came to give out the volunteer awards, and the media's there, and they got some of the riders there, and the CTV reporter at the time was interviewing a kid who he had autism and he was spastic, right? So he had troubles walking. And the reporter asked him, "What do you suffer from?" He goes, "I don't suffer from anything."
1: Yeah.
0: And I realized right then, and like that kid, he was 8 or 9 years old, he actually gave me life perspective. Mm-hmm. He didn't see himself as suffering. He gets to ride horseback.
1: Yeah.
0: None of his friends got to ride horseback.
1: Yeah.
0: Right? Like, so he had a whole different perspective on life. But at that point, I understood now. And one girl who we're still friends to this day, she was born, they thought, cerebral palsy. She was hemiplegic. So her right side is paralyzed. Mm-hmm. But she actually rode for Team Canada. She competed won world championships on a horse being half body paralyzed.
1: Wow.
0: You know, and so then I realized, like, hey, these people can live a normal life. Like, it was. But they also had a different perspective because their life wasn't as easy as mine was.
1: No.
0: So exactly. When I wake up in the morning and I got cramps in my legs, I'm their sidewalker on the horse. And I'm like, yeah, well, at least I can move both my legs. Mm-hmm. You know, so I can't squawk about this. Even though my leg is on fire, I can't go in there bitching about this. Like, I'm going to look like an idiot. So yeah. I learned to... So, yeah, you're right. I put a spin on it, but I always think you can take something and spin it to your advantage. You should mm-hmm. always be able to spin something to work for you. Mm-hmm. And yeah. That's how I reframe things.
2: Absolutely. For those of you listening at home that were born after 1980, Captain Mark Phillips is Queen Anne's first husband, I believe. He's different than Captain Phillips, who... Tom Hanks played.
0: Oh man, I didn't know there was another reference. And Captain Mark Phillips never went to Epstein Island with Prince Andrew.
1: That's like, a nice little caveat to have in there. Just
2: yeah, that's really great, Norm. Jordan. it's really nice, Norm. Jordan, you had mentioned off air, I think this is like a really good way to tie this in. You were a member of 4-H, and that you had recorded a 4-H radio show, or commercial. Sorry, you had recorded a radio commercial. What was your 4-H project, and what do you remember your lines from your radio?
1: Oh man. Okay, so
0: you have a copy of it,
1: right? No, I think I just said that thing right off the top of my head. It was just like hey, come and see our 4-H sale. It's on June whatever in Eckville, and it was like pretty chill. But yeah, I was in B4-H for 9 years. So. For those of you that don't know what Beef 4-H is, it's basically a murder cult. So, legit what it is.
0: You don't make care what anybody else says.
1: You basically, at the start of the 4-H year, which is usually like September or October or something, you pick out a cute little baby calf and then you raise it all winter and spring. You know, you feed it, you brush it, you bathe it, it becomes like your best friend. And then in June, you show it, and you show all of these adults just how good of a job you did on this animal. And throughout this year, throughout that whole year, you meet monthly with your club. You do, like, and this is why I say it's kind of culty. Like, you, at the start of every meeting, you have to get up and you have to say your pledge, put your hand on your heart, and sit down, take, you know, and you do the minutes and you.

0: like have to eat food after and any so yeah, I do that monthly. You also have to do like we do like the highway cleanup every year. We have to do like so much community service and volunteering. And then yeah, you're at the end of your year and you're showing your calf, your steer, and then at the end of the night it's sold and you walk it on to the stock trailer where it's just brought straight to the butcher shop.
1: Right to slaughter.
0: Right to
1: Okay.
0: slaughter.
1: Right to slaughter.
0: Bye,
1: That's
0: bestie. Right to slaughter.
1: so. What is the do you, I'm you did it for 9 years. What's the 4-H pledge?
0: I pledge my head to clear thinking, my heart to greater loyalty, my hands to larger service, and my health to better living for my club, my community, my country, and my world.
1: Wow.
0: Yeah.
1: Beautiful. Like, it's very sweet. That's a very sweet pledge for a murder cult to have.
0: Yeah, no, it tricks you.
1: So, 9 years, nine calves.
0: 9 years, 9 steers.
1: 9 years, nine
0: Nine
1: steers.
0: years,
1: Now,
0: nine
1: do
0: steers.
1: they have 4-H for horses and sheep and chickens?
0: You can do 4-H, like there's all of those. Horse 4-H, you don't murder your horse at the end of the year. Those are way too expensive. I think it's like riding and showmanships and stuff like that.
1: Right.
0: I think for like sheep and probably like I don't know if there's pigs or there's like chickens, there's I think those ones are probably like show and sell.
1: Yeah.
0: But you also can do like cooking and like dog 4-H, and that one I'm pretty positive it's not a show and sell. The dog 4-H
1: Only in Korea.
0: only in certain, not in Canada.
1: We might have to edit. That's 4-H is it's at least North America wide.
0: Yeah,
1: Right.
0: and it's definitely like in the States, in Canada. I don't know about anywhere else, but
1: I don't either.
0: we added in, not we, I say we like I was a part of it, but like they added in the world, like probably like 2/3 of my way through 4-H. So I don't know if like it started going worldwide or they were just going to take over the world or something. I don't know. Like, isn't that what cults do?
1: Wonder how many 4-H members were on Epstein Island.
0: Don't know.
1: Just calling back
0: Honestly,
1: to.
0: they should. They're really hard workers. Like,
1: Were they on Epstein Island as visitors or Epstein Island as workers? So, 9 years, nine steers. Do you remember all of their names?
0: Shoot. Okay, I don't think that these are actually in order. So I've had a Jake, a Dixon, a Gizmo. Shoot. That's funny because it's my that was like my I know it was like my first one and my second one and then like my last one. Yeah, I don't know. You kind of black out. Like I stopped eating red meat for 7 years because I just could not do it.
1: When I fostered animals, the animals I fostered didn't immediately go to slaughter. They all went out to like loving homes to like live out happy lives.
0: Nice.
1: But it's still hard, you know? And I fostered a litter of feral kittens and like right like bought them kind of like eating solid food, like

0: were really spicy when I got them. When the first one was adopted, I cried. I cried when all of them were, but when the first one was adopted, I cried the hardest. But by like the fifth one, I was kind of just like, okay, like
1: Yeah.
0: it's like kind of nice to have these like insane teenage cats out of my house. But it's obviously different because you have. I'm assuming you probably cried at the end of every.
1: Every
0: Oh,
1: single year. Every
0: yeah.
1: single year, I was a blubbering mess. Every single year. I think that there was one, maybe one or two years where I was like, no, get this thing out of me. Out of me. Get this thing out of here. Like, I do not care about you. You were a jerk this whole time. Because like show day is long. Show day starts at 7 a.m. and it goes until I think like you load them up. It's a 16-hour day, and I think they're there for like probably 12 because it's we have to like clean up at the end. So the animals are there for like way too long. So they get super agitated. So it's like you're kicked by a 1,500-pound animal like countless and countless of times. Like they're because you keep them in stalls, you have to like walk their hands, like their heads are like in the in middle of the stall, so you have to like walk around, and they'll kick you because they're all like they don't want to be there, and they're kind of just dicks and stuff like that. So it's at a certain point you're like, I just need you out of here. Like, yeah, it's and that's only happened a couple times. And then I think even with that one, I still felt bad. I felt bad because I didn't feel bad, you know, like it's still like I still like you're yeah. So but yeah, no, I stopped eating red, like I still did it because you get a pretty nice check at the end. But so I still did it and like paid for college. And it paid for
0: Oh.
1: drinks in college, but like it's
0: Yeah.
1: it's yeah, like it would be a mess. I would be a mess all. And then there's like some people who like didn't feel bad at all, you know, like there's like some farm kids that were like, no, like this is whatever, stone face. And I'm like thinking back now and I'm like, that's not right. Like a child, like you can start at 9. You can go from 9 to 18 or something. I think you can start at like you can do cleaver a bit younger, but I started at 9. And like 9-year-olds should not be upset or should not be not upset about like this animal like being like sent to slaughter, you know, like that's like serial killer behavior. But I don't know. Farmers are built weird.
0: But do you not think that it gives you a better understanding that food comes from nature and not just a store? Like I remember when my oldest kid, his friend came over, they were 4 years old, and we were doing chickens that night, so we're chopping chicken heads. And we let them run around till they drop, right? Because it's funny to watch them run without a head. Well, his friend came out back, and his mom didn't know what we were doing, and she came around the corner just as her son was chopping a head, and she fainted.
1: Yeah.
0: And she goes, "We don't get chickens from a farm; we get them from the store." I'm like, "How do you think they got to the store? There's Like 40 of
1: so
0: these chickens are
1: much.
0: going to market right away. We're prepping them now. We have to go and pluck them and gut them and." Then they're gonna go and you're gonna buy one of these chickens at the store. Like, she had no idea the circle of life when it comes to farm animals and how they get onto your plate.
1: And that's like the a subjectively more ethical way of going about preparing an animal for a meal.

0: Like the chicken industry is absolutely messed up. If you think about like
1: Yeah.
0: the
1: Yeah.
0: hardcore, heavy, large chicken industry, like is just absolutely messed up. So like having like homegrown chickens, like that's like the more ethical way of going about
1: Right.
0: it. Even though you're chopping a chicken's head off in front of a 4-year-old, like that's for some reason, actually probably better than how they're actually raised for meat in
1: Yeah,
0: the
1: like
0: grocery
1: commercial production, 30,000 bird barns is nasty.
0: Yeah.
1: Right.
0: I do enjoy how you took it upon yourself to parent that lady's child for her. I think that was a really good idea. I think that was really really cool. Someone had to do it,
1: Yeah.
0: But that wasn't when it comes to like factory farming and when it, that wasn't kind of the it wasn't where the food comes from that Jordan you were kind of disturbed by. It was the emotional connection that you had personally made with this
1: Well,
0: animal, and then you
1: that's
0: saw
1: the
0: your
1: worst part.
0: 9-year-old colleagues just stone face send their cow into the truck to then be killed.
1: My kids learned at a young age that farm animals aren't friends. And 4-H, they become your project. I don't think I could do it. Like, if I raise that out, I don't think I could walk them out. Even if that was the ultimate goal, I don't think I could do it.
0: I know. It's a wild thing. It's a wild thing to have to go through. It's like, yeah, 4-H kids are
1: Now,
0: beef 4-H kids.
1: was it an auction? Like, were buyers there, legit buyers there to would and so what was your most valuable animal? Do you remember?
0: I think I've had $4 a pound is like kind of the most for like a 1,600-pound animal.
1: Yeah, that adds up.
0: Yeah,
1: Just
0: it
1: gonna do
0: does.
1: the math on that really quick.
0: I think the most,
1: 1600 times 4. 16, 16 is 48, 48 and 48. Give me a sec.
0: we're doing math here on the show, guys.
1: Yeah,
0: Yay.
1: genius. Like, this is where the genius part comes out.
0: Right.
1: 6,400. Yeah. 6,400, right? I did on my
0: After,
1: head.
0: yeah. And then there's like fees.
1: Yeah.
0: Like there's like auction fees and like some other fees and stuff. So at the end I think. And that's like a really that's like the highest I've ever had. And that was because I think I ranked pretty high in terms of like finishing. So like my like so it, you get ranked by like how your steer finishes. So basically like pound
1: Jesus.
0: to yeah it's there's like a math to it. So it's like a pound to like pound to frame ratio basically, like, and you can get over finished where you just kind of turns fatty, and you can get like under finished where like the muscle is just like not there's not enough muscle to the frame. But yeah, you get, and so that's kind of how you're judged. And then based on how well you do is where you are in, like the better ones get sold first. And then like the ones that don't sell as good, or don't show as good sell last sort of thing. So I think my very first year I was like very last 'cause we didn't know what we were doing. I was very under finished, but live and learn.
1: You'll just be,
0: But
1: praying
0: you
1: to
0: weren't the
1: God.
0: kid that had to load your animal up and take it home. No, even
1: We're
0: regardless
1: not
0: of
1: buying
0: how good
1: that.
0: you don't get to keep it.
1: I would. You'll just be praying to God that my sear didn't finish on me personally.
0: But what really messed me up was not just like walking it to slaughter, but part of what we would do was after show and sale, after slaughter, we would go to the butcher shop and we would do like a workshop on how they grade meat. But then that meant that all of our steers were hanging from the ceiling. And we'd just be walking
1: Yeah.
0: around the slaughterhouse with them just hanging from the ceiling. And that That messed me right up. I was like, ew. Like,
1: Frank, is
0: sort of, yeah.
1: that
0: I would think so. Like, okay, so when they're hanging from the ceiling, are they skinned? Yeah.
1: Yeah.
0: So they're skinned. You can 'Cause,
1: see the
0: yeah,
1: cut.
0: you need to skin, yeah, you need to skin them while they're still warm. Okay.
1: You can see the marbling, you
0: So
1: can see the different cuts. Yeah.
0: could you, if this is a crazy question, do you think you would have been able to pick out your steer in a lineup without,
1: Without them telling us?
0: yeah.
1: I don't think so. Maybe
0: No.
1: if I really if Well,
0: I like in a way of like, oh, that looks like mine, or like, oh, like I can still sense its aura, you know?
1: all of a sudden he's
0: Their
1: hanging on a
0: joy.
1: hook and he reaches out. He's like, "Hey."
0: My baby. He's like, Mom. Go, yeah, that's a really great question, Jordan. I just meant by looks alone,
1: Yeah.
0: but if you think that you would have been able, ideally the aura would have, gone up to heaven with
1: Yeah.
0: Gizmo.
1: I was like, Gizmo, this is Gizmo. No, they did tell us though. There were tags on them, like this is this one's, because they knew we were coming, so they kept the tag. Like they're like, this one's, we had like numbers, so
0: You tag the ear. Was it like their ear tag?
1: yeah, but the heads were gone. It was basically like
0: It's
1: screwed.
0: torso.
1: Yeah.
0: Yeah.
1: But they were tagged, like you would get like a number of like which one was yours, and so
0: Did you buy
1: no, but but
0: back?
1: so my uncle always, like for like my entire life, worked for this guy, like really close friends with like him and my dad, and he owned a welding company, like a or like an oil field company. It started out as welding and it just grew from there. And he would always buy my steer. Almost every single year he bought my steer. And so like he would have like barbecues and stuff. And I'm like, I don't think I want to go to that.
0: No kidding. Which, I mean, for someone to support you in that way is an incredibly kind
1: So kind.
0: thing to do. But then this is so interesting, Jordan. Like, it's I could like 4-H for me, 4-H has always fascinated me. Like, thank you so much for just giving us this insider information.
1: I got the tea. I got the
0: The
1: 4-H tea.
0: murder cult tea.
1: It
0: So, have
1: really.
0: you been a city kid your whole life, Rachel? Yes. My family has a farm in Beausejour, Manitoba that I would go to every summer, but there were no longer animals on it. And then it was my grandfather's farm, and then all of the land was rented out for grain.
1: Okay. Because I knew when you made the crack about you're worried about the steer finishing on you. They can't finish anymore. Only the
0: No.
1: bulls can.
0: Yeah, I guess a steer. I do. I know. I like a steer has been clipped.
1: Right. If you're getting a bull to finish, you don't want it on you, because that is way too expensive to just waste all
0: Yeah. You just wasted $100,000.
1: of it. Yeah.
0: Know what's crazy? I get all of these ads
1: Oh,
0: for
1: God.
0: my algorithm lately has been shrimp farming, starting my own shrimp farm to be a Zumba instructor and a bull
1: Milker?
0: semen.
1: Yeah.
0: Yeah.
1: Milker, bull milker. That's the best word for it.
0: So
1: Bull
0: I can
1: milk.
0: tell a funny story. In 2020, Lars Kelly and I were doing a backyard show just outside of Saskatoon, and it was a house in a subdivision, so I didn't think anything of this. I didn't think anything was going to be weird, but I had to go out to the garage with the owner of the house because that was our green room. And there's these two big cryogenic pots. I'm like, "What's in there?" And he goes, "About $3 million worth of cow semen."
1: He's a

0: cow semen salesman. I'm like, I didn't know there
1: Wow.
0: was such a thing.
1: It's a big industry.
0: Yeah.
1: Bulls
0: And
1: are.
0: imagine if your commission is like even 5% of that. That's a healthy living.
2: Yeah, no kidding.
0: But yeah, it's funny the different job titles out there you learn about. I didn't know there was a bull milker.
1: Yeah. There's bull milkers, and then there's guys who artificially inseminated for a living.
0: Yeah.
1: We did AI. See, like, this is like, so when AI came out, and I like tech AI,
2: But not
1: my
2: intelligent.
1: farm girl brain was like, ew. So artificial insemination, we've had to do that a couple times because we didn't have a bull. And so there's guys that come out and will artificially inseminate your cattle, your cows. And that is the weirdest job. One of the weirdest jobs, I think, is out there, and it is just like not talked about enough. Like,
0: I had a
1: it's
2: friend who had a dairy farm, and the daughter of the two main farmers, she was, everyone else had like not as high of pregnancy rate as this girl did. Like they said she had like the magic
1: girls get
2: touch.
1: it
2: Yeah.
1: done.
2: Girls get it done.
1: Girls do get it done.
0: We're talking with Jordan Rain on Comic Genius tonight on 88.5 CJSR FM. Your hosts, Norm Shaw, Rachel Gray, and our wonderful guest, Jordan Rain, talking farming and 4-H. And this is so cool. So, how much of this, because I have been totally fascinated and I've learned a lot. I've always known 4-H. We had a small beef family operation, just 30 head of Herefords. But my kids never did 4-H because we did enough on our own farm. But how much of this has made it into your act, if any?
1: I've been trying to do a 4-H murder cult joke.
0: Yeah.
1: I've been trying. I have it written down. I've had it written down a few different times in my notebook, and it just like hasn't stuck, hasn't landed. People in the city just don't get it. I think if I was to do it, maybe in a rural town, maybe, but yeah, I need to figure out the premise a little bit better, I think. But
2: 9 years, 9 steers tag is so
1: yeah,
2: good.
1: that's a good one. That one just came to me too. But yeah, it's
2: Yeah, that's right down.
1: write that
2: Write that down.
0: sleep on it and then smoke a joint and then go back to it. Read your premise book when you're high. A lot of jokes will come to you.
1: Nice. Yeah,
0: I waited. I had to do comedy at a funeral this past Saturday. And I didn't know where to start writing at all because after I agreed to it, then they sent me another message. By the way, it has to be clean. I'm like, you fucking know my act. Why would you ask me then? Right?
1: it's
0: Yeah,
1: a funeral. Why would you want clean
0: and
1: comedy at like that's already
0: it was a
1: so
0: comedian.
1: morbid.
0: It was a comedian that died. So, but at 11 o'clock the night before, the opening line finally came to me. So Friday night, 11, I'm like sitting here baked out of my tree. And finally, I'm like, he's cremated. So when I went up, I'm like, I came here to roast Wade tonight, but I see somebody already beat me to it. I'm holding the urn. And I opened with that, and then I had everything in the palm of my hand from there forward. But it's funny because, I wrote down a few notes and I kept looking at it for a week and a half, and it didn't come, and finally it came. And I don't know your writing style, but like when I write a joke, I just write the premise and my potential setup, and I go to an open mic and I run it once. But sometimes now, like if I'm doing a 60-minute set at the casino, I'll run one or two new jokes in the middle, and all I have is the premise. So I'm sitting there, and I'm like, "Huh, where is my brain going to take this tonight?" And I record every set, so then I have to go back and listen because I never remember what I said,
1: Right.
0: and. So everybody has a different writing style, but one thing I've learned is if you don't write it down, you lost the thought. So at least if it's recorded, It might not come to you for 2 more years, but one night all of a sudden you're going to have an epiphany and you're going to have a 4-H joke land on.

0: on your lap.
1: Mm-hmm.
0: And it might come from, and I've had this happen over the years too, where I had a couple jokes and I didn't like them because they didn't land the way I wanted them to, especially once I became a pro. And I'm like, oh, that's an open mic joke. Fuck it, park it. But then I have a joke now where there's three parts of three jokes that make that joke. Because I do observational, all those observations came to another situation. I'm like, aha, I got it. Mm-hmm. You know, but if I didn't have those notes still, I wouldn't have been able to recall them or reference. I would have been madly listening to old sets to try and remember which date I told that joke. And I would still be sitting here crying because I can't remember. But if you write it down, at least it's there, and it might come to you in a dream or whatever.
1: Absolutely.
2: You can look back on it.
1: My best jokes, I always think that my best jokes are like right when I'm falling asleep. And I think the best ones. And then I'm like, I need to write that down.
2: Yeah.
0: It's like, Hit voice notes and talk it out. I have three or four that I've talked out.
1: Oh, that's, it needs to, I need to do, because then I'm like, oh, remember in the morning. No.
0: No, no, never.
1: Never. No. Never. Never. Yeah, so. I'm trying to work, and I'm trying to make like my arthritis jokes work, and they are not. They are not working. Everyone feels so bad, and it's like, the best kind of like punchline I have is like, is when I like my bones crack lots, like my joints crack all the time now. So it just, like, when you get like intimate with a guy and you both get stiffies.
2: Fun.
1: That's like all I can figure out so far. So I've written different jokes about it, and it just like, they just like haven't landed, and like it's hard to like not make it sad. So yeah, I don't know. You gotta work
0: rigor mortis into it, because that's just a funny word to say.
1: Rigor mortis. Yeah, exactly, right?
2: Like, even go, like, down the route, like his stiffies, like, inflamed, like, or engorged, your stiffies are inflamed, like, something, I don't know, just, speaking of stiffies... Norm, you were talking about how you did comedy at the funeral. Did you want to plug? Did you want to talk about Wade? How many minutes did you do on that set, and how did it go?
0: So I feel bad because I was told 3 minutes and I did seven, but I had a captive audience, and it didn't seem like seven. Like
2: You used
0: I blew the light by your 4 buddy, minutes.
2: You blew the light at your buddy's funeral and had a captive audience and decided, you know what? I'm going to take...
0: I took the swing, and I took an extra swing, and I took another swing. But I did probably 4 minutes of material, and then I had two stories that came to me. So the pastor, the lady pastor who was doing it, was a friend of Wade's for over 20 years. And she said, she talked about how she met Wade. And they were at a restaurant called Mr. Mike's at West Edmonton Mall, Wade's favorite restaurant. If you ever went to dinner with Wade, you had steak at Mr. Mike's. Nice. And the day that she was meeting him for the first time, he choked on a piece of steak. And so Jordan, Wade was disabled a little bit. He had cerebral palsy, in a wheelchair. Mm-hmm. So he choked on a steak, he coughed it out, it landed on her clothing, and she flung it and landed on another guy's plate, and they got up and ran out of the restaurant, or rolled out of the restaurant. So I went up and I called back to that. My second line was, the way I met Wade was, I heard some little goofy dude next to my table coughing, and he flung his steak onto my plate. And the pastor almost fell out of her chair laughing. So I ad-libbed and tied some things in that burnt time on me along the way. That was not, like, I had it scripted. I had walked through it. It was 3 minutes and 10 seconds originally. And then I went with it because I had an audience that was totally into it. And they loved the stories, you know. And Wade's sister had brought a cardboard cutout. It was like 6 feet tall of Hulk Hogan to the hospice. Now, when I went and visited Wade on January 26th, I'm like, why do you got Hulk Hogan here? You need the Undertaker. And we laughed and laughed and laughed, about that for
2: Oh,
0: probably
2: that's, I just got it. Yeah,
0: five
2: there's.
0: minutes. So I told that story again, even though it wasn't in my original set that I was going to do, but his sister's sitting right there and it made her laugh because she
2: Nice.
0: didn't know what we had talked about in the room. So there were some things where I did that, but it was a wonder. And Chuck McKenna was another comedian. He did a set in front of me. So, and then Chuck also did something. He told his favorite joke of Wade's. And Wade had a "you might be a cripple if" joke, which is kind of like Jeff Foxworthy's "you might be a redneck if." So
2: Yeah.
0: Wade riffed on that and it was great. So then I decided to close with Wade's closing joke, which also wasn't my plan. But because Wade did one, or Chuck did one of Wade's jokes, I decided I would do one of Wade's jokes as well. And so I closed with Wade's closer because a lot of people in that room hadn't heard it. And basically, to summarize it, he does a little ramble and he goes, "Ladies, remember the saying, if you go black, you never come back. Well, let me tell you, if you go cripple, your orgasms will triple." And
2: Don't think
0: so
2: that's
0: when I
2: true.
0: left it on that, everybody was rolling. And so it just seemed appropriate to squeeze that one in,
2: Yeah.
0: even though I had a set timeline. But it was weird because they actually had us come up and do our sets before the actual eulogies. So
2: Oh, interesting.
0: I thought it would have been better to have it after so we could reset the room. But
2: Yeah.
0: it actually worked better having us in front of the than his wife, his mom, and his sister went up and did the eulogies. So
2: Nice.
0: it was a wonderful service, though. It was a great send-off for Wade Lever. And that one hit close to home because I'm March to December older than him. Like, he is 56. I just turned 57 in March. So we're the same age. And to see a guy in your own age bracket gone, you start looking behind your back or over your shoulder, right? Every time you go for a medical test, you're like, I hope mine comes out better.
2: I can relate to that.
0: So, but yeah. And I mean,
2: Like
0: you've
2: kind of what
0: probably had
2: Jeff
0: a
2: was saying in
0: million
2: the hospital
0: tests,
2: earlier.
0: right?
2: Yeah.
0: Yeah.
2: Yeah, it's weird. It's 'cause you're like, "Oh man, who's next? Like, where's that figure
0: Yeah.
2: here? She's coming."
0: So, does it affect you on stage? Do you have to deal with it to get on stage? Or are there nights where you've had to cancel because your arthritis is flaring?
2: No,
0: No.
2: I am in denial about it most days. No, the only thing that like I really find that it affects me is I feel like I slouch a lot. Like I've always had like I've had it like in my shoulders and in parts of my parts of my spine and stuff. So I'm always worried that like I'm like slouching or I look like I have a stiff back on stage. So I always want to do that and just like I want to look like I'm not like robotic and like moving around
0: Yeah.
2: a little bit more freely. And that's pretty much it. But I'm not gonna let it be like, "Oh, I got a sore hip today." I'm not doing that. Jordan, I will say when you wear your snake pants on stage, I don't think anyone is noticing your hunch. My I
0: hunchback.
2: think they're just noticing like body T.
0: Yeah.
2: Yeah, when I first saw you, I was like, "Who is this girl with like just like this like this ass?" Like, yeah. So I think it's I
0: Thank
2: think you're
0: God.
2: probably safe from that, especially when yeah, the snake pants. I want like Jordan Rain with. I saw Jordan Rain wearing snake pants, so then I wanted to go get snake
0: Did you wear that on a cowboy show? A cowgirl show?
2: Yeah,
0: Yeah.
2: she did. They're my favorite pants.
0: Nice.
2: Yeah,
0: Yeah.
2: I know.
0: So when, as a female, both, this is a question for both of you actually, because for guys, like I either wear dress pants, dress shirt, and blazer. or jeans and some sort of logoed t-shirt with a blazer or a bowling shirt. Those are my three styles. Do you pay a lot of attention to your wardrobe, or do you have a favorite go-to wardrobe for stage?
1: Yeah, absolutely. I mean, like my snake pants, my stripy pants, they're my go-to. That and just like a plain shirt, for sure. Like I am at the Grindstone on Sunday and then comic strip on Monday. So yeah, I'll probably wear those. And just like a normal tee, I have like brown shirt that'll go with it. When I first started, I was very much like just like jeans and like a crew neck. It's like very plain, and I still
0: Yeah.
1: will do that, but I found these pants and I'm just like in love with them. So
0: Nice.
1: yeah.
0: And Rach?
2: Edmonton, we are very fortunate to have show photographer James Parrott. Unfortunately, James likes to shoot crotch level up. So it's crotch, double chin. I often look like I have absolutely zero eyebrows.
1: My gut is always like right there, and I'm like, oh. I appreciate the photos though. Like those are like it's so nice to have someone take
0: It's just
1: photos.
0: he's always at the front row shooting up on an angle, right? And it's just not
1: Yeah.
0: flattering at all.
1: And you don't notice it with other people. Like I look at photos of other people and I'm like, that's such a good photo of them. Like, nice work. And then I see a photo of me and I'm like, huh. But it's not on him. It's just my version of myself.
2: He's such a good sport about it. If you're like, delete this.
1: Get this off
2: Like,
1: my feet right now.
2: I'm at the point where if like the uglier photo, I'll post it and be like, yep, like, so sometimes the just humbleation of it all is like, sometimes you need it, honestly. And as far as wardrobe goes, right now I'm favoring my Levi's 501s, and I have a Kirkland black on bl like it has the Kirkland logo from Costco, but it's matte black on top of a black crew neck. I like that. I think a lot of times t-shirts just make me look, I've had photos at Underdog where I'm wearing a t-shirt that it makes it look like my tits are halfway down my body. It's just sometimes it's just not flattering. So that's I like the crew neck. I think sometimes hoodies can look good, but they can also look you can just look like a lumpy like a lumpy person. You can just look like a lumpy person. So yeah, but I'll also, if it's a theme show, like Cowgirl Comedy, I obviously wore my cowgirl getup.
1: You had the best outfit. That was the most fun outfit I've ever seen. I loved it.
2: I really enjoy that like feathered jacket that I have. And then like feathered jacket, sometimes I'll wear like a lingerie top or a corset top, and then like a jacket or blazer over. I find if you break up the outfit and you break it up into kind of layers, that works. Whereas something that like baggy shirts, I'm not wearing baggy shirts anymore on stage. It's just not, it doesn't work for me. It's not flattering. And I've been caught slipping on my angles in a baggy shirt. So knocking that off.
1: I find the more polished I look, the more polished I'll present.
2: Yeah. That's a
1: Yeah.
0: solid point. And, you know, if you go back and look at the comedians in the 60s, and that most of the time, shirt and tie, jacket, or even tuxedos. Like, you go look at old Dean Martin stuff, and those, and or even like the Rat Pack, you know, Frank Sinatra, all those guys look great, right? And then, it was Eddie Murphy in the 80s that came out in the red leather outfit, you know, for Raw, I think it was. And that changed it, you
2: Was
0: know.
2: that Delirious? Delirium?
0: Delirious, maybe, yeah. Like, it was
2: Yeah.
0: one of his two big ones.
2: One of his
0: And
2: specials, yeah.
0: You know, and then we got down to jeans and a t-shirt in the closet.

0: Clubs especially, and I like in a club, I understand the casual aspect, but I at least wear a hoodie or a blazer. Like I always have a blazer. Even on the Fire Pit Comedy Tour, we're in backyards, 30 degrees, middle of a pandemic, we still wore pants. For a comedian, for males, you should always be wearing long pants, right? So I couldn't bring myself to wear shorts. Even though I'm dying in a sun in a backyard during a pandemic. And it's fascinating to me that Gabriel Iglesias, Fluffy, he's actually, nobody says a thing about him wearing shorts everywhere.
1: He does wear, but I think that that's a rule for men and women comics is no shorts on stage. I've worn sh if like you can if you wear shorts on stage as a lady comic, you better make sure you don't have an ounce of photographable celluloid on your legs. It's like it's I wore bike shorts one time early on, never again.
0: And what, how do you feel then
1: And
0: about skirts, like for female, like, because I've always thought about, I've seen
1: with
0: a couple of
1: skirts,
0: short
1: with
0: skirts.
1: like you'll most of the short skirts they're wearing like pantyhose underneath.
0: Okay.
1: Think,
0: Yeah. Because
1: but
0: your
1: like,
0: front row is going to get an unusual view anyway, right? Like, there's nothing you can do about it, especially on a higher stage. So, I've always wondered, like, why the female entertainers would even do that.
1: I think usually I think Nikki Glaser maybe has worn short skirts
2: She's worn
1: before, depending on.
2: shorts. She has like a one of her specials is a very short dress. She's very, very short dress. But her legs are like a mile long.
0: It's wild. Sure.
1: She's tiny, hey? Like she's I think she's probably like 5'3".
2: Really?
1: Yeah, I have a picture with her and I'm like a head taller than her.
2: That's wild.
1: Yeah,
2: Going
1: she's
2: to
1: and she well she's vegan too, so she's like tiny, skinny. I think she might be on Ozempic as well, but she's Nikki Glaser is
0: the
1: a tiny person.
2: Right.
1: Which I mean, if and that's the thing, if you can pull it off, you can pull it off. But for like a normal bodied bitch like myself, like I don't know. I like where I like jeans right now. I really like jeans right now. Maybe after I get my summer bod, I'll switch it up a little bit, but we'll see.
2: I like
1: It
2: jeans
1: I
2: too.
1: think it is, yeah, like as and like if you're cool with it, like people don't care as much as you care. I think Jordan, you made a really good point with that. I've anything I'll do boobs out, legs covered. I
0: She's
1: think is
0: five. She's 5'9".
1: Nikki Glaser?
0: Yeah.
1: No.
0: It says 5'9" right on IMDb.
1: It's lying.
2: I find like I would never wear like shorts or like a skirt or show my legs on stage because I are like I don't really wear shorts any around anyways. So like wearing them on stage in front of a bunch of people, like I feel like my mind would go too much towards like people looking at my legs rather than me like performing and like doing my bits. I just I want to like be covered in a way where I'm like I don't have to worry about like this bulging or people looking at this or thinking like this. Like I just want to look like polished so that I can just worry about presenting.
0: And you know, it's interesting you say that because as a guy who is clearly fat, we don't get judged the same way.
2: No.
0: You know,
1: Judge. I judge.
2: I
0: I
2: judge.
0: know you do,
1: I judge.
0: but like the audience doesn't care. And I watch comedians like Fluffy. He sells out arenas. John Panette was one of my favorites. John Candy is another one. Like you look at him. But if a woman, oh man, what's her name from Toronto? She lives in LA now. Deborah DiGiovanni, like
2: Yes.
0: she's one of the funniest females on the planet. I love Deb's comedy. And she's a very large lady. She jokes a ton about it. And she's one of the few I think doesn't get judged. But I wonder, I would love to ask her one day, how bad was the judgment coming up? Because you know it would not have been easy for her. I think if you're a better looking female, you'll get moved through the system easier because I know how men's brains work and men run most of the clubs. So, like, oh, she's hot, I'll put her on stage, right? Like, because that's just the old misogynistic thinking, you know. But like, for somebody like her to make it through, that tells you how amazing she is as a comedian in my mind.
2: Do you think that her like addressing it and like making jokes about it before people can like her
0: Who
2: getting
0: who?
2: it like helped
0: I would
2: before?
0: imagine, and I think I don't know anybody who doesn't like self-deprecating humor, and she's one of the best at it, right? And she's so ridiculously funny when she does it. I'm like, I couldn't write jokes about myself as hard-hitting as she writes about herself, because I'm worried about damaging my own ego. It's a bit fragile sometimes, you know? So, like, I'm like, I couldn't cut myself to the bone like that. Like, she, some of her material is like over the top funny. And if you said that about another person, people would be like, you are so cruel, right? But it's about herself, so you're like, oh, that's hilarious, you know?
1: Yeah, I think I'm circling back when I say I judge people. I don't judge people based on their body. I judge people based on what they wear on stage. Like if I think that the wearing shorts on stage for guys in they did a The Sopranos aired, they like interviewed some like real wise guys and they said that most of it was accurate, but other than I think Tony Soprano wore shorts in one episode, and they said a wise guy doesn't wear shorts. For people who are, bigger bodied, like what have you, at the end of the day, this isn't about what you look like. It's about how you tell a joke, how you deliver a joke. Look at, Deborah DiGiovanni. She might be a bigger bodied lady. She's still pretty. You know what I mean? Look at, I think John Candy was a freaking cutie. Like, as far, sorry?
2: He was.
1: Oh, yeah. I like, so, and like, there's that Chelsea Lin who does like Trailer Park Tammy. Very pretty girl. So it's not really like, and it doesn't like, looks shouldn't matter. I recently saw an Edmonton comedian who on stage referred to herself as a like a stereotypically attractive woman. And I was like, and she is. And I just thought that was like a really it kind of like took me out of it in a way where it's like I should be able to support that and laugh at that in the same way that I am able to support and laugh at self-deprecating humor, but I wasn't. Also didn't really it wasn't really a good transition and it didn't really like align with like what she was saying, but yeah, it was kind of it's kind of interesting. So we all have these tools in our arsenal, right?
2: Yeah, absolutely. It's I need to get more on that self-deprecating humor. Dang.
1: I think maybe. I mean, for guys, I think it's more important that they do it because I think they just need their egos checked so much more than we do. Like, so I don't know. I think, so there's it's really interesting too because there's parts of like manifestation and parts of like I don't know, just not even like part of comedy, but just part of life where it's like, you know, you are what you eat, you are what you say you are. So I think like there's parts of things where like what do you want to draw attention to about yourself when you get on stage, I think is a really important question. And like just even to be like, oh, maybe I should be like more self-deprecating. Like if that's not part of your shtick, because Jordan, you are funny.
2: Thank you. I think I think that there's like just parts of me that are very obvious. Like we were mentioning my curly hair. Like that's I know that that's something that people notice as soon as I walk into the room. So that's always something that I'm going to like make night. Like I'm always gonna make sure like my hair is like curly and it's like done nicely and I get compliments on it all the time, but I'm like, yeah, I made sure of that. So, things like that, like my pants, you know, like stuff like that. Like I like there's things that you
1: Hourglass body and your
2: notice.
1: pretty curly hair. Oh, must be. Is
2: My
1: your
2: fat ass.
1: steak too?
2: Yeah,
1: Yeah,
2: exactly.
1: is your
2: Like,
1: steak too juicy?
2: yeah, those things. Like I don't want to like just show, but like, you know, be like not like I don't have curly hair jokes because I don't know, they're it's just like part of the look. And I like maybe when I get more into it, like I've only been in this for like 3 years, so I like maybe I'll kind of get more into be like, oh, like I know I look like a little cowboy Annie or something like that, you know, like I but I'm just I'm like I'm not there yet. I'm trying to get more into like storytelling jokes right now, so like, you know, I don't wanna.
1: Jordan, I honestly think that your comedy currently is so much more, it's so high, like from what I've seen, is so much higher above what you, I think you've passed that point already.
2: You think
1: Like
2: so?
1: you're, yeah, like you're on to the point, especially like your Toy Story joke. You're on to like absurdist concepts.
2: Yeah, it's just weird stuff. Weird.
1: That's higher level than like, yeah, I'm a curly headed, I'm curly haired. Like, oh, look at my, yeah. I think you've passed that. I think we're on to like murder cult 9 years, nine steers. Yeah.
2: I need notches in my belt for those. But yeah. Yeah, I guess like and I think that's one of the things that like we kind of talked about when I was starting comedy, and maybe that's like the nice thing about having going through a workshop when you first start. It's like they talk about like, you know, just you have your voice, you talk about your just like your natural way of thinking and your natural sort of just presence on stage, and you kind of just go with that. Like, I'm naturally not someone that is like making fun of my self and being self-deprecating. I'm naturally just a person of like, oh, like what if toys were real? What if these dogs' toys were alive and they're just dying? Like, so like that's kind of just like my way of thinking, and I kind of just have been kind of keeping up with that, you know, like yeah. So yeah, I guess like just embracing the natural flow of how you see the world and going with that.
1: Like that you are open to practicing self-deprecating comedy, though. Like, I
2: I
1: like
2: think,
1: that, yeah.
2: oh yeah, you got it. Like, how
1: You have
2: am
1: to
2: I
1: laugh at
2: supposed to
1: yourself.
2: ever do a roast battle? I haven't ever done a roast battle. How am I supposed to do a roast battle if I've never done self-deprecating humor? Like those two go hand in hand in my mind anyways.

to doing a flatter battle, which is like the opposite. But I don't know. I think like it really keeps you modest and would just keeps you real. So yeah, I just

0: So I think that's like that's a skill that like it's a there are skills that we learn outside of just being able to tell a joke. One is facing public speaking, which is hard, putting yourself out there, being able to take criticism, being able to, I think, roll with punches. It can be really difficult. What's the biggest room that you've performed in front of?
1: I hosted a Valentine's Day show at the Greenhouse in Red Deer, and that was about 170 people. That was probably my biggest show, and that was a lot of fun.
2: Well, that's a good size.
1: Yeah.
0: That's a really, and that's a good transition into what I was about to ask you next. So, Jordan and I recently, I tried to get, I think it's Aaron Belisle. That's how the comedian who communicates through text to talk.
1: Is that what his last name is?
0: I think so.
1: Yeah.
0: And
2: He
0: shoot,
2: still
0: let me
2: doesn't
0: look this up
2: reply
0: real
2: to his
0: quick.
2: email, so apparently it doesn't, fingers don't work either.
1: Okay. I know his name is like Aaron, but I never really I've seen his last name. I never tried to like say it out loud.
0: Belisle. Belzy? Belisle?
2: No, I'm pretty sure it'd be Bill Lyle.
0: Belisle? Okay.
1: Okay.
0: So,
2: I support you on that one.
0: thank you. And that was at Bo's Barn stage. That's where he was performing. I'm not sure how much that holds. You had just mentioned it was called the green room.
2: Greenhouse.
1: It was a greenhouse. Like it was the bluegrass sod farm. Like they have
0: Oh,
1: like
0: so it's like a real
1: a green,
0: greenhouse.
1: yeah, an actual greenhouse, yeah, or open mic. But yeah, so this bluegrass wanted to do a show there, and they contacted me and asked if I would host, because I've hosted, I was producing a show a couple times at in Penhold, which is like just outside of Red Deer, and I've hosted, like hosting. So yeah, they contacted me, and I was like, heck yeah. I was already living in Edmonton at the time, but that's okay. And yeah, and then all of the rest of the comics and the headliner were all from Red Deer too, so we're all friends, and like we've all known each other for a long time now, and are very close because we are always like seeing each other all the time at the open mics and supporting each other. So yeah, it was a really fun show. And yeah, I think they sold 170 tickets. 170 people came, and it was beautiful. It was like the prettiest venue. They had flowers and plants everywhere, and yeah, it was fun.
0: I would love that. I did some research on Red Deer because I knew that we were having you on.
1: Yes.
0: But it was just so Bo's Barn stage, we were trying to get basically I was trying to get onto like into the show, maybe do a feature, but I reached out to you and asked if the show was free for comics, which it isn't.
1: No. No, if
0: And
1: it's not, because Bo's kind of like its own thing. Another comic there, she works there, and I think she was on that show, but she gets on those shows because she works there, and she also like really helps produce them, so she gets on those shows. But if it would have had been at 50 North, which Aaron is way too big to be at 50 North, I feel like we probably would have just gotten in for free. But Bose is kind of too much of its own thing, maybe, if that's the way to describe it. But yeah.

0: so you, it's called 50 North is where your open mic is, mic takes place.
1: Yeah, 50 hours.
0: I looked up Calgary, like, or sorry, read your comedy clubs, and do they do comedy at the bowling alley there?
1: Not anymore. No.
0: Okay.
1: They used to. It was before I moved there. They used to. And it was like quite known. Like Calgary and Edmonton comics. Like when I tell them about Red Deer, they're like, "Oh, the bowling alley." And I'm like, "That's not a thing anymore." But yeah, apparently it was a really good show that they would have there.
2: And the bowling alley was amazing.
1: Have you been there?
2: I did it. I did it. I was on, there was Clint Work used to run it.
1: Yes.
2: And
1: That's awesome.
2: I enjoyed it a lot. In fact, it was so packed in that room, it was hard to get through the chairs. It was so tight and it was sold out all the time. And I'll never forget it because the Dirty Show was a duo from Red Deer. They were musicians, but they sang funny, perverted sex songs.
1: Amazing.
2: Like they had
1: Nice.
2: songs like "Just a Tip." They had
1: That
2: the Queef song, which was a crowd favorite. So I loved playing that room, and they were on tonight with me. So it was fun. I mean, so long would it go for an open mic, but I didn't mind doing it because I knew the lineup and I knew it was a great room. And I was still at the time just an open mic comic, so you're just dying for stage time anywhere.
1: yeah.
2: And that was only my second road trip ever in comedy at the time. So it would suck if you drove an hour and 40 minutes to Red Deer and you walk in and it's seven other comedians listening to you and no audience. So I appreciated the fact that Clint busted his ass and filled that room, you know, and you know, the guy, like, and I've known Clint for years because it was funny because he was one of the most amazing DJs. He did weddings and corporate parties, and if he had stuck with that, he probably could have become the greatest one in Canada. He was that good.
1: Oh, crazy.
2: And our paths were similar. And then when a number of DJs in Edmonton, we all became hypnotists in the early 2000s. And Clint saw the size of the check that a hypnotist gets versus a DJ, so he decided, but he took a shortcut and he didn't study it properly. And so he didn't do so well in the hypnosis side, but he has game shows as well. You'll see ads all the time on Facebook for the amazing game show. And
1: He
2: Clint's
1: just made
2: an amazing host for game shows. Him and I both have the similar units. We both do game shows, so you know. As dorky as Clint is, I love the guy, and you know he put on a really good show at the bowling alley for many years.
1: I believe it. Yeah, he puts on really good shows when he puts on shows. He's so funny. I wish I would have been around during some of those bowling alley shows because they seem to be quite legendary for sure.
2: Yeah, anybody who ever performed on him, nobody will ever say a negative thing about him.
1: No. Yeah.
2: Other than it was in a bowling alley.
1: Yeah. Right.
0: To our former bowling alley show, which is very controversial. I hadn't, it was called the Laugh Factory, I think.
2: Yeah, the Laugh Factory was at Gateway Lanes in South Edmonton for probably 30 years.
0: Which is no longer there.
2: No, and Bob Angeli, who ran it, he's an agent as well, was at Wade's funeral the other day, and I didn't know this, but Bob was in a bad car accident, so he's just taking time to try and recover. I didn't know he had had an accident and almost died. So, but the Laugh Factory, so it was hilarious because I told you guys earlier when we were talking about Wade that is they said it had to be clean, right? So I talked about getting that second message, and I'm like, so at a memorial and probably 150 people there from church, I'm like, "What the fuck, Wade? You know my comedy. Why would you do this to me?" I drop an F-bomb in a memorial. Bob Angeli had one rule in his club. You weren't allowed to say fuck on stage.
1: Oh, funny.
2: You could do any material, but you couldn't drop an F-bomb. but he was forcing comedians to write better and be smarter. Like it
1: Yeah.
2: was del a deliberate rule.
1: I feel that way. I feel that way too about just like writing smarter, and not just throwing F bombs or just
2: Well, it's
1: whatever.
2: lazy. Look for a
1: Yeah.
2: funny word. Look for a funny word other than the F bomb, right?
1: So
2: So.
1: many other words. Like it just doesn't show a whole lot of like creativity there, or that you've put a lot of thought into it. Like, what's his name? Anthony Jeselnik, is that his name?
2: Yeah.
1: Yeah, he talks about how he comes up with his first punchline and then throws it away. He's like, he'll throw away like the first three, five punchlines, and then it's like those like later ones later on down the list that like he'll consider, because it's like the first ones are the if they're those first ones that you're thinking of, which might even just be like the F bomb or like a dirty word or whatever, that's not a turn, that's not a good enough turn.
2: Right.
1: That's if that's what you thought of the first thing, then that's what probably what some of the audience thought as well. So it's just like it shows how much thought you're putting into like your thinking, and yeah, so I agree with that. I think that way with the R word. Like I worked with people with disabilities for years and years. My whole career is based off of that, and I don't like it when people use the R word.
2: I have a funny story about the R word. So one of my favorite charities has been Down Syndrome Society of Edmonton.
1: Nice.
2: And so I've done over 25 annual fundraisers. So Dedalus Homes would host a big party in May. And they're a big home builder in St. Albert area and Edmonton. And all of their contractors would come, maybe 450 people at this. And we'd raise $70,000 to $80,000 every year. For Joey, we built Joey's house from this fundraiser. And then I would also do their Oktoberfest. And that was just for, so there were none of the kids were there that had Down syndrome at the May party. But Oktoberfest, I would be DJing it. All the parents are in the back talking, sharing stories and their trials and tribulations, and the kids are on the dance floor dancing. And I fell off the stage one night running a contest with a dance contest with them. And I fell, and my mic is live. I wear a headset. And when I hit the floor, I'm like, oh, I forgot I was at the edge of the stage. So I fell off a 4-foot stage in front of 150 kids. I'm like, oh, I'm so retarded. And then I froze. I'm like, shit, I just dropped the R bomb in a Down syndrome dance. And all of the kids are pointing and laughing. And I mean, the song had ended by now. They're like,
1: Yeah.
2: ah, you're so retarded. And the
1: Oh.
2: parents after, I was mortified, right? But the parents were howling and they're like, you know what? That was amazing. You gave those kids back the power to that word
1: Nice.
2: by calling
1: Oh,
2: myself retarded.
1: I love
2: But
1: it.
2: I'm like, I was so fucking mortified that I just dropped the R bomb in front of 150 kids with Down syndrome. And I'm like,
1: Yeah.
2: ah, but I called myself it. And then they think that now the DJ is retarded.
1: Yeah, they're like, no, it's that guy. No, it's that
2: Yeah,
1: guy.
2: so, and that word never left comedy because it's a funny word, right? And
1: That's
2: I
1: right.
2: actually never associated with people who were slow, even when I was young. It was always for the guy that's a putz or the fuck up or whatever other word you want to use. That was the retard. We didn't use it to describe mentally challenged or disabled people. So when it became one of those words that came into the whole, hey, don't use that word, along with, any of the homophobic slurs that we often used as well, especially in the 70s and 80s, those were thrown around like candy at a parade. You know, you never thought about the implications of words.
1: Yeah.
2: You know, and now we've learned that, words hurt people more than bombs do. Right. And if people get hit with a word, they're in therapy for years, and at least a bomb just kills them and is done, So it's amazing the lasting impact we've come to learn that words can have on people, which
1: Yeah.
2: is why I think comedy is so powerful and we shouldn't abuse what we're doing. I always perform when I go on stage, I want to be like Patch Adams. I want to be the doctor that's healing people with laughter. And the first time I really felt amazing after a comedy show, and this is going to be weird, but walking out of Wade's funeral and everybody's like, "That was amazing. You made this so much easier on us." I'm like, there's a niche market now. I'm going to advertise myself as a comedian for funerals.
1: Funeral comics, yeah, that's
2: Yeah.
1: awesome. That's actually sick. Nice. Yeah.
2: And
1: I think it's
2: everybody was dialed in. There was no hecklers,
1: yeah,
2: I can tell you that.
1: that's yeah, like I think it's also like the community that you're in too. Like Victoria, there's like a couple comics that are like darker comics, but like for the
2: Yeah.
1: most part, like they that's like not like I when I came from Victoria to like Red Deer in Edmonton, and like it was like culture shock, the like different kinds of comedy that I was experiencing and seeing.
2: Have you
1: Like,
2: seen Gulliver Twist?
1: yeah. It's great.
2: Do you remember the first time you saw him do a set? Like, did it hit you in the side of the head hard?
1: I was like, oh wow, yeah, absolutely. It's like,
2: Because he's one of the funniest humans on the planet,
1: absolutely.
2: but so dark. But in terms of skill set, one of the best comics around.
1: Totally.
2: And
1: Yeah.
2: most prolific writer. Like, I've seen that guy. Oof, I don't know. I've known him for 15 or 16 years now. He's probably written 10 jokes to my one.
1: Yeah. Have you
2: You
1: seen
2: know?
1: his notebooks
2: Yeah.
1: or
2: He's
1: what?
2: still using the original rule book. I don't know how he writes so small.
1: Hey,
2: He's
1: like,
2: got like 50 sets listed on one page. It's insane.
1: yeah. Hey, yeah. It's very impressive. I'm very impressed with him. I'm very impressed with a lot of the comics that I've come across in Red in Edmonton and Red Deer. But like all of in the last 5 months, I've come across like some very brilliant comics, and it's really inspiring. And I'm like really glad I made the change that I did, because yeah, I didn't move here in the best terms in my life, and then in the best period of my life. But I'm really glad that I did. So,
2: Good.
1: yeah, so.
0: Like, I think this scene is also like very lucky. I think you have a very unique perspective as well. I think we're lucky to have you here. You recently, are you still seeing someone? You recently started seeing someone.
1: I did, yeah.
0: Okay.
1: She's
0: That's
1: actually
0: still,
1: in
0: I
1: the
0: mean,
1: bedroom right now.
0: sorry?
1: She's actually in the bedroom right now.
0: Oh, okay. Do
2: You
0: you want
2: locked
0: to
2: her
0: shout
2: up?
0: her out?
1: Oh
0: Oh, well, we not like you don't have to bring her out, but whatever. Shout
1: no.
0: out Jordan's new friend, new partner that
1: Yeah.
0: you've been hanging out with. That's been a really exciting and like special thing for you, from
1: It
0: what
1: has.
0: we've talked about. Yeah.
1: Yes. Yeah, it's
0: And
1: been wild.
0: yes, and you guys look fantastic together. Question that I wrote down here is it better to be loved on or off the stage?
1: I think that they're different. Like I'm trying to be liked on stage. I'm trying to be like relatable on stage. I'm trying to like not even just liked. I'm just trying to be like connecting on stage. And then off stage, I'm trying to be liked by not trying to be liked, you know, like it's like I just like I've been working on just being myself both on and off, and hopefully people like what they see. So yeah, I think being off stage, you're obviously like more raw. Like you're not putting on, you're always going to put on a bit of a persona. Off stage or on stage, So I think it's special in both ways, because you're being liked on stage is like you're liked for the work that you're putting in, and then liked off stage, you're being liked for just your rawness of who you are. So they're special in in both ways.
0: That's a really good answer. Has your partner seen you perform?
1: They
0: Okay.
1: she was at Yuck Yucks last time I was at Yuck Yucks. Yeah, the pro-am.
0: Which is a very fun room.
1: It is a very fun room.
0: What did she have a good time?
1: I think so. Yeah, she said she did.
0: Good.
1: She's gonna come to the comic strip on Monday, so that's exciting for the.
0: Funniest person competition.
1: Yeah, I accidentally applied for that twice under two different names, and I
0: I
1: had to.
0: saw that.
1: I was like, oh shoot, oh shoot, and like he didn't spell my last name right when he put that up. I was like, oh gosh, because I don't know how this works. I've never really talked to him before. I never applied for this like competition before. And so like I filled out this form when I went to Triple Threat once, and I was like, okay, whatever. That was before I changed my stage name. And then he had posted online and was like, oh, now you have to email me. So I was like, oh, okay. Never mind then. I'll email you. And so then I accidentally did it
2: Well, I'm glad you got on twice, because he didn't even put me on, and I signed up too. So
1: Oh, that's so funny.
2: I don't
1: Yeah.
2: think he likes me, actually.
1: Maybe you can take my second spot, because I emailed him, and I emailed that second email that he had on there, and so hopefully, and I hope he's not too mad at me. So, but yeah.
0: Apply for Triple Threat, or I guess it's not Triple Threat. I didn't apply this year. I hummed and hawed over it a little bit when I originally set out. I'm still within my first year, and I'm trying to do this strategically. And when I first started, I was like, I'm not going to do any competitions my first year. And now that I'm not doing it, and I've seen so many people who have even started after me in the contest, I'm like, oh, maybe I should have
1: Yeah.
0: applied. But also, like, potentially being pulled out of that bucket last, like 16th out of 16 comics, I'm like,
1: I know, right?
0: know if I'm gonna commit to it this year. So, obviously you haven't been here long enough to know what it's like. Last year, so it's essentially they pull your name, everyone's name is in a bucket, they pull your name out, so it's random on when you're gonna go up. And Ryan Short, who has placed multiple years in a row but has never been awarded the funniest person like prize winner, hosted it last year. I'm not sure if that's gonna stay the same this year. And then last year Brad Semituck won, and the year before that Chrissy Stark, who was the headliner at the Cowgirl show, she won.
1: She's great. She kills.
0: She kills. Brad kills too. Brad
1: Or does
0: is,
1: kill, always.
0: yeah, he's so funny. We had kind of talked about your comedy. We mentioned Taylor Tomlinson earlier, but you had said that we have Katherine Blanford, Taylor Tomlinson, and Sophie Buttle.
1: Oh, yes.
0: Kill Mary Bang. I'm just kidding. So I'm just kidding. Those three, who would you say is like your ultimate?
1: Ultimate is Taylor Tomlinson.

0: for sure.
1: Okay.
0: Yeah, she's, yeah, I don't know what it is. I just am like, I just want to be like you are just like, she's just everything that I like her like laugh to like her laugh per minute ratio is like unmatched. Just the way that she tells her stories and then just can add in a turn like every 5 seconds is just wild. And her act outs are so good and she's just so confident and yeah. So she's
1: Yeah,
0: also five. Yeah.
1: I'm a Sophie Buttle girly myself.
0: She's great.
1: I almost hosted for her when she came here this year. It wasn't that I almost hosted for her, it was that Noah Brodeur was running a little bit late. So Dino pulls me into the back room and he goes, "Rachel, if Noah doesn't show up, you're hosting." And I'm like, I'm pretty sure like all the blood just like left my face. So I go up and I meet her. And I got a brand new. Oh, also, when I was sitting in like where all the comics sit on the side there, Marcus from the comic strip goes up to me and he goes, "Hi, Sophie." And I was like, "No, like, I'm not her."
0: Funny, that's
1: And
0: such a compliment.
1: I know, I was like, no way that you just like confused. Yeah, he was like, "Hi, Sophie." And I was like, oh. But I had just purchased a new hoodie that week. And I was just getting used to it. I was wearing my glasses. And I go up to tell her, "Hey, if your host doesn't show up, I'm Rachel," whatever. So I go up to the green room and I tell her. And as I'm reaching out to shake her hand, I punch through my hoodie string and it hits me in the glasses so hard. And I was just, and then immediately, of course, Noah shows up. But it's like, I wish I could have. Well, it was just so cool to meet her and so early on. I wish when I did meet her, I didn't punch my hoodie string into my glasses. But, and then Catherine Blanford's coming here.
0: I know, I'm gonna try and my best to see her on Friday. Yeah.
1: Try to get
0: I
1: a
0: also
1: guestie.
0: love, pardon?
1: Try to get a guestie.
0: Oh my God, right?
1: Show
0: Yeah.
1: up early. Try to get the guestie. Try to get the guest spot.
0: Oh, we'll see. Oh, that'd be sick. The way she like tells her stories is just hilarious. Like she has a joke about how her parents are cousins. She's like, yeah, like grew up really crook. Like they're really close, you know, like same litter. And
1: That's so funny.
0: it's just so like she's just so funny. Like and she just like she like her cadence is just like flawless and she always dresses so nicely and yeah,
1: She's
0: she's
1: like very like feminine, but at the same time like bro-y
0: yeah.
1: almost.
0: Yeah.
1: Yeah. Like she all those girls seem like they would be a good hang.
0: Yeah.
1: I think I would still say Sophie's like my just because I there's
0: She's
1: a certain level with Sophie where like even like ha like just her mannerisms other she's so goofy and I really enjoy that absurdity. Taylor, I think, is more Taylor's more like your bipolar comedian.
0: Yeah.
1: That a lot of I find a lot of people who have bipolar are really funny. But Taylor definitely has that like mental health, seeing the therapist kind of she like t her take on it is really well done, but there's a certain trope that goes along with it, and then I would say Sophie's more of just like this absurd alien, and then Catherine, I would put her in that like broier
0: Yeah.
1: category.
0: Yeah. I appreciate like they're all very different and they're all women and they just like are so great at like so many different like just different pillars of comedy. Like they just rule on like the absurdity, the like just kind of like heart, like Catherine's just kind of like the harder, a little bit kind of, I don't know if grungier is like the word, just a little bit more,
1: Grungier is a good word.
0: yeah,
1: Like
0: and
1: grittier. Like Catherine's, I would say they all have a dirtbag element, but I
0: yeah.
1: would say Catherine is your typical like gas station dirtbag.
0: Yeah.
1: Yeah.
0: Yeah, and I
1: Well,
0: would.
1: there's levels of dirtbag. Of course.
0: There's teenage.
1: Yeah.
0: There's.
1: That's solid.
0: Yeah.
1: That's solid.
0: That is good. But yeah, it's they're all like they're all like aspects of what I would love to be. Like I'd love to have pieces of all of them in my comedy moving forward. Like just
1: I think you know what? Blood
0: blonde.
1: cult, murder cult, like 4-H dirtbag. I think that's a Red Deer is Is a Red Deer murder cult. Red Deer murder cult dirtbag. So I did
0: That's
1: there
0: got to be
1: was
0: the name of the motorcycle club for comedians. honestly Red Dirtbag
1: Deer
0: Murder
1: is
0: Club.
1: just I don't think people from like Red Deer gets a lot of schmack. Like it does get a lot like, oh, I'm from Red Deer. Like I've been here 5 months and I'm still the comic from Red Deer, which is fine by me because I have some pretty good jokes with it. But like you see stuff in Red Deer that you're like, I could see this in the city, but it's so overlooked. But like in Red Deer, it's the center. Like
0: So, do you leave Red Deer or do you escape Red Deer?
1: I, well, I mean, I escaped a relationship and I moved to
0: Yeah,
1: Edmonton. The red, it just, but I love Red Deer. I think that like it's very underrated and I think that there's a lot of potential there. There, the comics there are fantastic. They're hilarious and polished. Like we come to like the big cities, the big cities, like all two of them, and we like make sure that we are representing Red Deer like absolutely well. Like we are, our fives are tight and they're good and we always do a good job. Like because you're not gonna drive an hour and a half to bomb at a show.
0: no.
1: Well, and like you said, Emily Woods, right? Like
0: Yeah.
1: she's a Red Deer comic, and I have this text. This is last week. This is for my ex-boyfriend who's working in Red Deer right now.
0: Nice.
1: You would love how greasy Red Deer is. Ha ha. I'm in a 1950s basement suite on a dirt road that you can see an IGA that's never been renovated from the backyard.
0: That's funny.
1: Yeah.
0: And you know where it is. Awesome,
1: I'm like, I think I know where he is. Yeah, that's wild.
0: Jordan.
1: I think I know that
0: Jordan,
1: basement. Yeah. What's
0: we're at the top of the hour here, and this has been amazing.
1: your?
0: Jordan Rain, our guest on Comic Genius tonight. We have one question we ask every guest, so I want to squeeze it in before the end of the show here. One day
1: Absolutely.
0: you're going to blow up huge, and you're going to be playing some famous venue anywhere in the world.
1: Yeah.
0: It's your dream venue, and there's going to be two other people on the show,
1: Okay.
0: and they can be raised from the dead for one night only if you have to. But who will be on your dream show, and where would it be?
1: Okay. I'm gonna say it'll be at the Queen Elizabeth Theater in Vancouver, 'cause that's where I saw Taylor Tomlinson, and I think that that's
0: Nice.
1: such a beautiful venue. I would love. Oh, who would be with me? I would say probably those three that I mentioned. Like if they were like a part of that, I'd be like, yeah, I made it.
0: Yeah, this is
1: Yeah.
0: exactly, yeah. Or just like some of the like

0: Red-Deer, or I mean, like, oh, if I had like some Red-Deer comics on, I'd be like, let's go, like, got this. Any local comics, I want us to all do so well. We all have the potential to do so well.
1: Awesome.
0: What's
1: The limit? That's solid. I like
0: It
1: it.
0: is solid, but really good answer.
1: Yeah, and first time Queen Elizabeth Theater's been mentioned. Like, I know that for a fact in 20 years. So,
0: Oh, really? Nice.
1: yeah, that's good.
0: All right. It's yeah, I this is really pretty theater. It's really cool. So yeah.
1: Well, thanks for joining us tonight. We really
0: Thanks
1: appreciate
0: so
1: it.
0: much.
1: And
0: Absolutely.
1: we hope to have you back as a guest in the future.
0: Yeah, that, and where can we check you out online?
1: Yeah, on the
0: Online,
1: socials.
0: yeah, Facebook and Instagram. I am Jordan Rain, Raeyn, pronounced Rain. Yeah, both Facebook and
1: Awesome. Well, have a great night. Thanks for joining us. Rachel, this has
0: Thanks
1: been
0: so
1: fun
0: much,
1: again.
0: Jordan. Thanks for having me. That was fun.
1: And for our listeners, we'll be back next week. Stay tuned for the After Hours Mix right here on CJSR. Thank you for tuning in, everybody.
0: Thanks, guys.
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3: Cheyenne Miko Kehewani Tsigatsun, Amiskwichi Waskahaikin Otsinia. 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

0: strings to the bow. Mom and Dad say it's okay. There's a notch in the arrow. Mom and Dad say it's okay.
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The sunrise spreads blue rays, and Pentecost Hotel sheds all its cobwebs.

Hi there. My name's Charles Bland. 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
3: No, not that. 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
4: Don't be silly, Hazel. 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
1: I'm Celia Hatton. Welcome to the newsroom. Coming up, we'll bring you the latest from the U.S.-China summit happening in Beijing. When hosting Donald Trump, China's leader Xi Jinping underlined the importance of a positive relationship between the world's superpowers.
2: We both believe that the China-U.S. relationship is the most important bilateral relationship in the world.
1: We'll hear more from our correspondent in Beijing. Plus, we've seen rare protests in Cuba as people in Havana react to the continued U.S. blockade.
3: They were blocking roads with burning big piles of rubbish and banging pots and shouting anti-government slogans.
1: Ukraine has come under heavy attack by Russia just days after a ceasefire officially ended. And the British schoolboy who was kidnapped by his mother and then disappeared for almost 6 years.
4: Hi, Grandma. I want to live with my mummy and granddad. It is 1 million times better. Please, do not get anybody to look for us.
1: Stay with us.
5: BBC News with Moira Alderson. China's President Xi Jinping has told a state banquet for Donald Trump that China and the United States should be partners, not rivals. Mr. Xi said the relationship between the two countries was the world's most important. He emphasized what they could do if they worked together. His words are voiced by a translator.
2: The people of China and the United States are both great peoples. Achieving the great rejuvenation of the Chinese nation and making America great again can go hand in hand. We can help each other succeed and advance the well-being of the whole world.
5: Donald Trump struck a positive tone, inviting the Chinese leader to visit the White House in September. Ukraine's Air Force says Russia's fired more than 1,500 drones in the space of 36 hours, making it the largest sustained aerial attack on Ukraine since the start of Moscow's invasion. The missile and drone strikes mostly focused on Kyiv, where the number of dead now stands at 5, but at least 10 more are feared buried under rubble. Abdul-Jalil Abdurasulov is in Kyiv.
6: The emergency operation is continuing. The first responders are cutting wood and trying to clear the debris, hoping to find anyone who managed to survive the attack. They already pulled out more than 2 dozen residents who were trapped under the rubble here. According to the Ukrainian Air Force, Russia launched more than 700 drones and missiles, including ballistic missiles. And Ukraine has only one weapon to stop these missiles, and that's American-made Patriot air defense systems. And Ukraine has a massive shortage of this kind of weapon here.
5: Brazil's right-wing presidential candidate, Flavio Bolsonaro, has admitted seeking money from a corrupt businessman to finance a film about his father, the jailed former president, Jair Bolsonaro. Mimi Swaby has more details.
3: Brazilian media say Flavio Bolsonaro, who is a senator, negotiated a total transfer of $24 million from Daniel Vaccaro, who is now in prison for a multi-million dollar fraud. Half of the money was allegedly released between February and May last year, but the transfers were suspended due to the fraud scandal. The controversy has sparked a crisis in Mr. Bolsonaro's campaign, but he has denied any wrongdoing. Brazilian financial markets have fallen amid speculation that this could tip the balance in the presidential race.
5: A semi-official Iranian news agency says Tehran has started to allow more Chinese vessels to go through the Strait of Hormuz, as Iran continues to impose restrictions on the key waterway. The FARS agency quotes what it calls an informed source as saying the move followed a request by China's foreign minister and its ambassador to Iran. Beijing has not confirmed this. Iran had already indicated during the war that what it classed as neutral vessels could transit the strait. World News from the BBC. The Iranian foreign minister has accused the United Arab Emirates of being directly involved in the war against Iran. At a meeting of foreign ministers of the Alliance of Emerging Economies known as BRICS, Abbas Araghchi accused the Emirati representative of allowing the UAE to be used to fire artillery against Iran. He said the UAE's alliance with Israel had not given it protection. The Israeli military has launched new strikes on what it says are Hezbollah targets in South Lebanon, just hours before representatives from the Israeli and Lebanese governments are due to hold a new round of talks in Washington. The attacks come after the IDF issued evacuation warnings for 8 towns and villages. The IDF says an explosive drone fired by Hezbollah into Israel has left several civilians injured. Latvia's centre-right Prime Minister Evika Siliņa has resigned, collapsing the coalition government only months before an election is due in October. She told a press conference it was over her government's handling of an incident a week ago when Ukrainian drones passed through Russian territory before crashing in Latvia.
7: My goal has always been clear: the development of the country, the well-being and security of the people. Parties and coalitions change, but Latvia remains. Currently, political jealousy and narrow party interests have taken precedence over responsibility, or seeing a strong professional candidate for the position of Minister of Defence. Political talkers chose not a solution, but a crisis.
5: Powerful thunderstorms with lightning and rain have killed at least 89 people in the northern Indian state of Uttar Pradesh. A disaster management official said more than 50 people were injured and dozens of houses were damaged across several districts. They said most of the casualties were caused by collapsing walls, falling trees and lightning strikes. The violent weather comes ahead of the monsoon season. That's the latest. BBC News.
1: Hello, I'm Celia Hatton. You're listening to The Newsroom on the BBC World Service. We're going to begin with some breaking news for you concerning the British Prime Minister Keir Starmer. In the last few minutes, a senior minister, the Health Secretary, Wes Streeting, has announced he's resigning from the government. Mr. Starmer has been under pressure following Labour's very poor performance in local elections last week. We're joined now by our political correspondent, Rob Watson. Rob, take us through the developments in the last few minutes and their significance.
8: So just in the last few minutes, Celia, it looks as though Labour is perhaps about to tip into a civil war over who should lead the party, because Wes Streeting, who's currently was until a couple of minutes ago, was the Health Secretary, has resigned and has called for a leadership debate. In other words, he's saying that Keir Starmer needs to be replaced. It's a really stinging letter of resignation. He says where need vision, we have a vacuum. Where we need direction, we have drift. This was underscored by your speech on Monday. Leaders take responsibility, but too often that has meant other people falling on their swords. And he says, it is now clear you will not lead the Labour Party into the next general election, and therefore Labour MPs want the debate about what comes next. So there we have it. He has, if you like, fired the starting gun, it would seem to me, on the battle to who succeeds Keir Starmer, if indeed Keir Starmer is to go. And I note from the letter that he doesn't seem to have actually officially declared himself as a candidate, but it would seem to be hugely significantly, Celia, the firing shot, the opening shot in yet another, my goodness, yet another competition for who should be Prime Minister of Britain.
1: Fascinating. I mean, you say this is the opening shot, but we've actually been waiting to see what Wes Streeting might do for a couple of days now. I should also say it comes just a few hours after we heard the Chancellor, the UK's Finance Minister, Rachel Reeves, telling the BBC that a leadership contest for the Labour Party would plunge the country into chaos.
8: Well, that is why, Celia, that this is a profound political crisis, not just for the Labour Party, but for the country more broadly, a profound political crisis, because absolutely the governing Labour Party, and we should focus on them, is split over what on earth it should do. It's split over who should lead the country, who should lead the party and be Prime Minister, therefore, whether you should have a contest now, and if there is a contest, who should succeed Keir Starmer? Should it be Wes Streeting, or should it be somewhere else? And what you heard from the Chancellor, Rachel Reeves, is, if you like, the Prime Minister's argument and that of his supporters, which is, look, it would look nuts. It would look nuts to Britain and to the outside world if we were to have a leadership contest and a seventh Prime Minister in 10 years. So that is the rearguard action that the Prime Minister is fighting now, whether it's going to work or not, whether Mr. Streeting will challenge him, I mean, actually officially mount a challenge with enough supporters amongst Labour MPs to do it, we don't know. But, I mean, certainly you can sort of sense that a process is underway with this resignation.
1: A bit of a roller coaster era in British politics. Thank you for taking us through that latest development from Westminster. Our political correspondent, Rob Watson. We'll be back with this story if there are more developments throughout the course of the program. But now let's turn to Beijing and the first full day of the Superpower Summit, a meeting between the leaders of U.S. and China that both sides have described as historic. But as we'll hear, the relationship between the countries, the world's two biggest economies with the world's two most powerful militaries, also faces a long list of challenges. Let's look at what's been happening in the last few hours. China's leader Xi Jinping has been hosting a banquet for President Trump in the Golden Room at the Great Hall of the People. Here's some commentary from my colleague Steve Lai as the two main guests arrived.
9: We're just getting some movement now in the Great Hall of the People, where we can see the U.S. President Donald Trump arriving with his entourage around him as well. The music ramping up on his arrival, as we can see the President of the United States there, Donald Trump, making his way into the banquet hall of the Great Hall of the People, accompanied by Xi Jinping as they walk in side by side. Just soak in this atmosphere.
1: Well, when that music stopped, Xi Jinping gave his speech in which he commented on the importance of ties between China and the United States.
2: Today, President Trump and I had in-depth exchanges on China-U.S. relations and international and regional dynamics. We both believe that the China-U.S. relationship is the most important bilateral relationship in the world. We must make it work and never mess it up.
1: Well, it was a theme that was continued by President Trump when he got to his feet to speak.
10: The relationship between the American and Chinese people goes all the way back to America's founding. The first American consul to China, Samuel Shaw, arrived on the first American trading ship to reach these shores in 1784. The Chinese merchants had a name for the Americans. They called their visions the New People. 2.5 centuries later, that first connection has grown into one of the most consequential relationships in world history.
1: Those words at the banquet, but the day began with a ceremonial greeting for President Trump right in the heart of Beijing in Tiananmen Square before the two leaders and their delegations sat down for a two-hour meeting. Our correspondent in Beijing, Stephen McDonald, told me about some of the issues on the agenda.
11: The Chinese side is rather forcefully saying, come on, can we get on with this now? The whole trade war thing, it didn't work. We need to cooperate with one another. And partly it's because China wants to get access to computer chips from the US, and just like the US wants to get access to rare earths from here. Another thing that's interesting, we've just had this announcement from the Chinese side that there's some sort of an agreement that has been reached. Now, I should warn you, this is going to sound very vague to the point of being meaningless, but what is being described as a constructive strategic stability relationship between China and the US has been agreed upon to provide strategic guidance for bilateral ties over the next 3 years. Now, I've got no idea what that really means, except that I suppose people would at least welcome their commitment to be trying to get on with one another rather than being at loggerheads.
1: Sounds like they're really trying to coordinate some things, especially on trade. But what about the issue of Taiwan, Stephen? Mr. Xi said China could come into conflict with the U.S. over the Taiwan issue. Those seem like really strong words to come from the Chinese leader right at the start of what is supposed to be quite a friendly summit aimed at resetting relations.
11: Yeah, well, again, from this readout, apparently Xi Jinping said that this was the most important issue between China and the U.S. Now, interestingly, when the two leaders were walking around the Temple of Heaven, this is the UNESCO World Heritage Site that the Chinese government has taken Donald Trump to go and see. One of the reporters, like the pool reporters, who was following them round, asked Donald Trump three times what he said to Xi Jinping about Taiwan. And Donald Trump just dodged it. In response to one of those questions, did you say anything about Taiwan? He said, oh, this is a great place. It's unbelievable. China is beautiful. And he just didn't answer it at all. Now, perhaps he didn't want to embarrass Xi Jinping because he was standing nearby. But at the moment, he said nothing about it. So we don't quite know what the response of Donald Trump has been to these sort of forceful remarks from Xi Jinping on Taiwan.
1: Stephen, the Chinese side has made it clear many times that Taiwan is their top issue. It is their red line issue that they really care about. But if they don't seem to get any leeway from the Americans on that, even behind closed doors, what do you think is their number two issue? What do you think they could get from the Americans in return for perhaps promising to buy a lot of American goods?
11: One thing they want is for interaction to be opened up between both sides. I mean, something I didn't expect Xi Jinping to raise, which apparently did, was the extent to which Chinese students and professors and business people have been hassled in the US, like harassed by officials, in some cases questioned, kicked out of the country and this type of thing. And there's been a lot of this in the Chinese press and on social media here. And you would think that with the war in the Middle East and whatever happening, this wouldn't be the number one issue raised by the Chinese side. But obviously it's something that really bothers the Chinese government, and it is something that would be pretty easy for Donald Trump to give them.
1: Stephen McDonnell in Beijing. Ukraine's Air Force says Russia fired more than 1,500 drones in the space of 36 hours, making it the largest sustained aerial attack on Ukraine since the start of Moscow's invasion. The missile and drone attack was mostly focused on Kyiv, where the number of dead now stands at 5, but at least 10 more people are feared to be buried under the rubble of buildings. Abudzhile Abdurislav is in Kyiv.
12: I'm at the site where the 9-story building was badly damaged during the attack that took place overnight. I can't get too close to the debris because the area is fenced off by the police. It's not just Ukrainian first responders who are working here, but also forensic experts. They're carrying out their investigation as well, and therefore they're not allowing media to get any closer. And it appears that it was a direct hit because the entire section of the building collapsed. And right now I can see the first responders wearing helmets and their special uniform trying to clear the debris. They're pulling out all this concrete wreckage that was left following the attack, and there are two cranes working at the site, and the hope is that they can still find anyone who managed to survive the attack. They already pulled more than 24 people who were stuck and trapped under the debris. The thing is, these kind of operations that first responders carry out, it often gets delayed because Russia sometimes uses a so-called tactic of double tap when they strike the same target twice within the short period of time. And because of that, the emergency workers themselves become a target. And we know that, according to Ukrainian Air Force, Russia launched more than 700 drones and missiles, including ballistic missiles that are very hard to intercept. And Ukraine has only one weapon to stop these missiles, and that's American-made Patriot systems. The problem is that there's a massive shortage of these interceptors and systems as well.
1: Abdujalil Abdurislav in Kyiv. You're listening to the newsroom from the BBC World Service. A reminder of our top stories. President Xi Jinping has said China and the United States should be partners, not rivals, at a banquet he's hosting for Donald Trump in Beijing. And while we've been on air, a senior British government minister, Wes Streeting, has announced he's resigning from the government, but he's not yet said if he will challenge the Prime Minister, Sir Keir Starmer, for the leadership of the governing Labour Party. Rare protests have broken out in the Cuban capital, Havana, as the island grapples with its worst power blackouts in decades, triggered by a U.S. blockade. Our reporter, Mimi Swaby, told me more.
3: These protests mark the single biggest night of demonstrations in Havana since the energy crisis took hold in January. They are very rare. It's not very often you see people going against the communist government and going into the street in such numbers. It's thought that about hundreds across several areas of Havana, the capital, mainly the outlying neighbourhoods, took to the streets, denouncing the fuel shortages and the long extended periods of blackouts. They were blocking roads with burning big piles of rubbish and banging pots and shouting anti-government slogans. But this really marks, again, a deterioration in public sentiment. People are getting incredibly frustrated with the lack of basic goods and especially fuel shortages now.
1: It's a tense situation. This comes as the United States is putting serious pressure on the Cuban authorities. Can you tell us more about what's been happening there?
3: So the US has imposed an oil blockade or a fuel blockade on the island since January. And the island before that had a very poorly maintained power grid, so fuel and energy was already not in a great situation. But since then, the island has been absolutely crippled by no fuel, essentially. It has had one delivery from a Russian tanker, which was allowed through the blockade in March. Now, according to the energy minister, Vicente de la Olivi, that donation has run out. So no other countries are allowed to sell oil to Cuba. They are threatened with tariffs in the US. But Cuba has now officially run out of diesel and oil, according to the energy minister. He added that gas was in a very limited supply and it was in a critical situation. The power grid was reaching a critical situation. So very tense. And he said the situation is going to get more tense as it gets hotter with the summer months and people need more energy to survive.
1: How are people coping from day to day?
3: People are really living basically on a shoestring. Food is incredibly scarce. People are saying they're mainly surviving off bread. Many people I've spoken to said the only thing they can get hold of is bread. I've also heard of people waking up in the middle of the night when there is a rare, scarce moment of electricity, 2 or 3 in the morning sometimes, to do basic tasks like washing clothes and cooking for the next day. People are trying to be resourceful as well. We've heard of people trying to use solar panel, which is expensive to set up as a source of alternate electricity and energy. But it's really difficult. People are struggling, and that is getting increasingly harder as there is generally no fuel on the island.
1: Mimi Swaby. In 2017, an 11-year-old British schoolboy, Alex Batty, vanished when he was on holiday in France with his mother and grandfather. It sparked an international missing person investigation, but years passed without a trace of him. And in 2023, he suddenly turned up on a country road in France after leaving the commune where he'd been living. Now, he's been telling his story in a new BBC documentary called Kidnapped by My Mum. Rowan Bridge has more.
4: Hi, Grandma. I want to live with my mummy and granddad. It is 1 million times better. Please, do not get anybody to look for us.
13: This is the voice of Alex Batty speaking in 2017. It's a video message directed to his grandmother and legal guardian, Susan. He'd been taken on holiday by his mum, Melanie Batty, and grandfather, David Batty. Susan was sent the video, and then the three of them vanished. In the wake of it, police launched a missing person investigation. But there was no sign of him. He disappeared off the face of the earth. Until 2023.
14: Relief, but more questions than answers after an Oldham teenager turns up in France after going missing 6 years ago.
13: Now we hear what happened in those missing years as they travelled between Spain and France. Alex says his mum and grandfather disappeared into conspiracy theories.
15: Turn off your TVs, have a look into what's really going on in the world, throw all your newspapers in the bin, get on the internet and start researching some truths because you really are living in a bubble.
16: First few weeks, we'd always wear hats and glasses. I grew out my hair. We changed our names just to put people off a little bit. My mum was Rose, and then I chose Zach. Even in private, we'd call each other that.
17: We'd see someone and we'd think that they were looking at us for a long time, and then we'd turn around and they'd stop looking, you know. It was all just paranoia at the time. I never thought I'd be back here.
13: Now he's revisiting what happened and reliving some painful memories.
16: We had mum's camper van here, and then we had my tent there.
13: At 15, Alex started rowing with his mum over her beliefs. He said she kicked him out of her camper van and made him spend a winter sleeping outside. The campsite staff called French social services.
18: I thought it was a bit of abuse, so I called social services. Except they told me that because you were a foreigner and that I did not have your true identity, they could not do anything.
13: We contacted the French authorities, who say they can't comment on individual cases as everything is confidential.
16: I was super lonely.
13: As the years ground on, Alex became increasingly fed up with the life he had.
16: We used to sit at a cafe quite often. I'd hear the school bell ring. The kids had come out of school. It really made me miss it. It made me want it.
13: Eventually, he tried to enrol in a local college,

I don't know about you, but I find the banjo to just be such a joyous, like, it's a happy instrument. It's really hard for it to be grumpy. I don't know about you, but that's just a two-song set, just chock-a-block full of banjo. We just heard from Loudon Wainwright III from his Attempted Mustache album. I'm just envisioning an attempted mustache. I know exactly what he's talking about. It's a fourth album from Loudon Wainwright. It was recorded in Nashville and released back in 1973. We heard The Swimming Song. Before that, a song that was recorded in 1956, Bowling Green, The Kossoy Sisters, with Eric Darling in there too. Okay, so what's next here, folks? Not banjo, but still joyous, buoyant, with a touch of sarcasm. Which, who doesn't love that? Buoyant with some sarcasm, with a touch of sarcasm. It's the brand new album from The Burning Hell and Carsey Blanton. And they are just cheeky, cheeky, cheeky. And this song is no exception. Here's the cut. The jam, the one that slaps, called Fascists Are Good, right here on CJSR. It's currently 7:29.

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That is Sloan, as was announced. They're doing my job for me. The good in everyone, one chord to another, is the name of that very album, released by the Haligonians back in 1991, and it received 9 Juno Award nominations. And how many did they win? 1. They won 1 Juno Award after being nominated for 9. And I misspoke. The Haligonian band, they formed in 1991. This album is from 1996. It's their 4th full-length album. So I don't want to be spreading mis or dis information. Don't want to do that. It's not my jam. Before Sloan, we heard from a brand new release called Weird Nightmare. That's the name of the group. They are from Toronto. It's really a solo project from one of the members of Metz. And his name is Alex Edkins, but he goes by Weird Nightmare. The album Hoopla. And we heard Never in Style right here on CJSR. I'm Sarah. This is the show TBA. And it is currently 7:41. As I mentioned at the top of the show, we have a wind warning, a pretty serious wind warning in effect for all of today. There's going to be rain. It's going to be Winnie the Pooh and the blustery day today. It's speedy winds. We're looking upwards of 100 kilometers per hour at points throughout the day, with a high of 14 degrees and periods of rain. So, like, batten down the hatches is what I'm trying to say. Something that I want to call your attention to. Let's just call your attention to this. It's been 40 years. Yeah, 40 years for the Pixies. And they're going to mark it. They're going to celebrate it in style. They are reissuing the complete B-sides 1988-97. And it's 25 years after its 2001 release. So it's been 25 years since the release of that, but it's their 40th anniversary. And I was looking through their discography and I was asking around the station and I said, Chad, what is your favorite Pixie song? And he, like, without even pausing, without hesitation, without a second thought, he said, oh, Pixies at the BBC, 100%. All of the songs on that are better than any of the studio albums that they come off of. And I was like, okay. Chad has impeccable music taste. And when he says something, you listen. You listen to him and then you go listen to it. And then I'm going to share it with you. So here are the Pixies celebrating 40 years together. And we're going to go to the song chosen, handpicked by Chad, the programming director here at CJSR. It's the song Letter to Memphis, right here on CJSR.

That's the brand new release from King Tuff. He's named it Moo, or Moo, or Moo, released on March 27th. And it sounds like, it sounds vintage to me, but it is brand spanking new. And we heard the cut Delusions before that. Not a new song. Not a new song at all. It's called Letter to Memphis from Pixies, and they are not new. No, no, no. They are, you know, battle-tested. Battle-tested. They have been together for 40 years. So happy 40th anniversary, the Pixies. We're going to go to a brand new release from a five-piece group out of the UK. They call themselves Pigeon, and they came together after an impromptu post-pub jam sesh. They basically were like, oh, wow, this is great. We should, you know, kind of be a band. Settled on the name Pigeon. Now this is their brand new release, Outa National. We're going to go to Hype Prototype right here on CJSR.

0: deforestation, greedy power, take it away from us. It is gone. Where has it all gone? Into their pocket.
1: Yep, we're going to head downtown to Edmonton City Hall to check out what is going on with our local government. And it turns out that we expect to have a city council meeting this coming Tuesday. That's the 19th of May, and it will happen in the chamber, the council chambers, which is on the second floor in City Hall. And part of the agenda for that day is going to be, it's not actually for being able to discuss it. It's just merely just to put it out there. It's the annual report for the Edmonton Police Service. It's for information only. It's not for accountability. So it's already gone through, which is a closed door committee meeting. So it's not up for comment, really. It's just interesting when you look into what's on the agenda and you look into the annual report, which is available. You can check it out on the Edmonton Police Service website. It's also embedded in the agenda for this meeting, which you can find on edmonton.ca. In it, the chair, Ben Henderson, of the Edmonton Police Commission, he wrote, "I would like to welcome our new Chief of Police, Warren Dreischel, and recognize that the EPS being named as one of Alberta's top employers for the fifth time. We look forward to seeing the police service retain this title under the chief." And he said, with pride, "Last year also saw the continued expansion of body-worn video cameras and requirement mandated by the government of Alberta, and the non-operational test pilot for facial recognition using artificial intelligence." So that's the American company that has come in and using artificial intelligence and basically scanning our faces, even if you're just around the police officer that has this camera on them, and yeah, being able to scan you and identify you. That is, and then it's going to go to the states, that information. Not great. The chief then wrote in this annual report, "Our ability to prevent crime is directly related to the relationships we build with the community." And I just, that made my, well, it made my, my brain's, just like scramble, because police don't prevent crime. That's so delusional. They respond to it. Police are reactive. They don't know what crime is going to be committed, so they have to wait for it. I mean, if they are making assumptions, then they are, you know, profiling people, which we don't want police doing. Really, what prevents crime? Oh, right, social services, housing, healthcare, education, access to food. Those are true crime prevention, not police. And this all just made my head, just scramble, because knowing that this police commission chair, Ben Henderson, approved the trip by the aforementioned chief of police to Israel. And there's no mention of that anywhere in the annual report. Zero. Very disappointing. I mean, it all kind of ties in with, I don't know if you saw the cover of Edify magazine, the most recent one. It has the mayor, Andrew Knack, on the cover. And that boggles the mind, because it's all about defense and that we are going to become like the defense capital. And he wrote in the article, it says, this is what Knack says, so this is a quote, direct quote. "Even on election day, if you asked me, is defense going to be something you focus on, I probably would have looked at you with a bit of an odd stare." So he's even acknowledging that he was not elected to put this mandate of, you know, militarization and defense and sinking money into the Edmonton Region Defense Alliance. That's what they're calling it. Edmonton is going to become the defense, capital or something. I'm speechless. It's terrifying, the direction that this mayor, who really campaigned on being community-minded and looking at social services and being, for all Edmontonians, is now talking about defense. Wild. So that's going to be discussed briefly because it's for information only. They don't really allow for accountability in this. They're also going to be looking at extreme weather response for vulnerable populations at the City Council meeting on the 19th. Did I say that? The 19th. Yes, May 19th. So this coming Tuesday. They're looking at policy C620, which looks at having the different services that are available to vulnerable Edmontonians when there is severe weather. And speaking of severe weather, we are having a major wind warning right now. For today, we could be seeing up to 100 kilometers per hour. They did consultations, and participants communicated strong support for things like water stations, transportation shuttles, respite areas, bottled water, N95 masks, resource cards, and additional shelter spaces. Those are things that vulnerable folks need. Full stop, period. And then with extreme weather, making sure that those pieces are in place. And also they're talking about that they need better communication because not all folks have access to Wi-Fi or even a digital device. So making sure that communication is non-digital, that there are options for non-digital and low barrier communication methods. So all of this is going to be discussed at the coming City Council meeting this coming Tuesday. And if you want to participate, you can. You can actually sit in person or remotely. They have a YouTube live stream that is available, and you can also request to speak. All that information can be found at edmonton.ca, including the agenda that includes the EPS annual report. Do you know what this makes me say? It just makes me go, wang dang doodle.

light on stage, the band was making a racket. In walked this girl with a black leather jacket. She looked so tough, I almost dropped my beard. I had to get close, yes, I had to get near. I asked her who she was, 'cause I ain't never seen her. Told me that her name was Emmy.

Himalayan started cutting the rug. Taking the craziest beat that's ever been done. I got up, I started shaking it too. Yeah. Before I knew it, we were sharing a rug. Dancing all night like a ballerina, strolling in the roller with the Emmy.

0: That is Bloodshot Bill from the album So Fed Up. He put out on Goner Records back in June of last year. Gulina is the name of that cut, and maybe he'll play that tonight because he's Montreal-based, but he will be in Edmonton tonight at the Starlight Room. It's an all-ages show, and it starts at 7 p.m. It just makes you want to cut a rug, just got a little jig in there. Before that, we heard Coco Taylor with the song Wang Dang Doodle, which is a blues standard. I'll give her that. It was first recorded by Howlin' Wolf back in 1960 for Chess Records. But then Coco got her hands on it. She got her voice on it. It was written by Willie Dixon. And so Willie Dixon is actually on that recording with Coco Taylor. Not only that, Buddy Guy's in there too. Get a load of that. It was recorded back in 1965 in Chicago and then released by Checker Records. You're listening to CJSR. This is TBA. I'm Sarah. It is currently 8:07 and 10 degrees. We still got that wind warning. Rain, wind. It's going to be a doozy today, so be prepared.
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That's new Jania from their brand new album just put out May 1st called People of the Moon. We heard On and On with Tom Minch, and that is the from Italy, a duo, and just makes you want to groove. I cannot take credit for discovering that new cut, that new jam. It is the host of From Here We Go Sublime, DJ Gulzar. I saw him post it up, and dang, just made me groove, so I had to find it, had to play it for you. If you've not ever caught that show on Tuesday nights from 7 to 8, do yourself a favor and tune in. It is always, you discover new, incredible music. He's so knowledgeable about music. Yeah, don't miss it. Do not miss it. Don't sleep on From Here We Go Sublime. Before that, we heard The Coup from their 2006 Pick a Bigger Weapon album. This is an Oakland, California band. And we heard the cut, I Love Boosters. And I thought of that song because there's that brand new film coming out. It's a crime comedy film written and directed by Boots Riley. And it's starring Keke Palmer, as well as Lakeith Stanfield and Don Cheadle. And it premiered at South by Southwest this year. It's going to be coming to a theater near you in mid to late May. May 22nd is when it's going to get its wide release. And yeah, it's all about a group of shoplifters who are known as boosters in the San Francisco area that take aim at a cutthroat fashion maven as she steals their designs. And I really love the sentiment in that song. You know, if you see somebody stealing, especially food, the grocery stores, those big conglomerates, the Westons of the world. And so like the superstores and the Sobeys, they are jacking up prices. And we do know that there have been cases of price fixing between the different grocery giants in Canada. So yeah, if someone is needing to get some food, you didn't see anything, you know? Just a thought. We're also going to send thoughts out to a Mr. Stevie Wonder because his birthday was yesterday. He is 76 years young, born May 13th, 1950. So let's go to just a gem of a track. I just can't believe that I am walking on the same earth at the same time. What are the odds? A Stevie Wonder, the legend, the phenom, Stevie Wonder from his 1972 release, The Talking Book. We are going to go to the classic, Superstition. Here is Stevie Wonder on CJSR.

You ready for a little bit of deep Edmonton trivia? It's time to dig in. Yeah, we're going to keep our phones and our interwebs away from ourselves just for a wee moment. See, just test your guessing power on this. We're going to dig into some local heritage and see how well you know Edmo. Miskwetchewaskaigan. So, without looking online, can you guess? The city of Edmonton was named after a city in England also named Edmonton. So it's our namesake. What was that city in Britain known for? Was it the city of wizards? B, the gathering place of lizards? C, the headquarters of witches? Or D, the capital of ghouls? What was the British city, the city in Britain, in the UK, in England, named Edmonton? What is it known for? Is it known as the city of wizards, the gathering place of lizards, the headquarters of witches, or the capital of ghouls? What do you think? Give your head a little scritchy scratch. Maybe, you know, stroke your chin a sec. Give it some thinks, some thoughts, some thunks. And if you came up with the headquarters of witches, C, then you are correct. Ding, dang, dong. So the UK city just outside of London

80,000 witches were sentenced to death between the years 1500 and 1660. And around 80% of them, not going to surprise anybody here, were women, and they were considered to be conspiring with the devil. So this is the time when King James the First of England was reigning, and he was very influential in the persecution of witches under the English legal system. And again, probably not going to surprise many of you, many of these women were wrongly accused of being witches. What were they really guilty of? Oh, they were guilty of being women, guilty of being older, and being poor. So the crimes that Elizabeth Sawyer was accused of was they ranged from cursing corn and cattle to calling upon the devil to kill a local woman, a woman named Anne Ratcliffe. So then women were enlisted by the court to search for the witch's mark on Elizabeth Sawyer, and they found it. They found it on her backside. And this was apparently strong enough evidence, quote-unquote evidence, air quotes, to make the jury convict Elizabeth Sawyer of witchcraft. And she was judged guilty, and then she was hanged for witchcraft in 1621. And there are no records of the trial that have survived. So Edmonton gets its name from Edmonton, UK, which is the headquarters of witches. Now you know. We're going to go to a New Zealand singer right now, right here on CJSR, the show TBA with me, Sarah, from Aldous Harding. It's her fifth studio album. It arrived on May 8th, and it is a 10-track record that was co-produced with the collaborator John Parrish, who's worked with the likes of PJ Harvey and Sparkle Horse, and it was all put together in Wales. From the album Train on the Island, here is Venus in the Zenia.

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That is Miles Davis. And there is some celebrations of that very musical genius happening this month in Amiskwichiwiskaigan. We heard Miles Davis play, perform, move, and you can hear local musicians perform Miles Davis beautiful pieces all throughout the month of May, because it's a centennial celebration, a month of Miles happening all this month at a variety of venues. I do know the next one is at Frank's Pub tomorrow,

0: tomorrow night. That's the pub down on 99th Street. It's a great place. And yeah, there's musicians playing a variety of different locales and a variety of different Miles compositions and songs and you name it. Because Miles Davis was born in May of 1926. So it has been 100 years. And yeah, here's to 100 more. You can check that out at Frank's, and yeah, just keep your eyes peeled because they are happening all over Amiskwichi, Wiskaigan this month. Classes in as researchers from across the University of Alberta share about their latest work. Today, a study looking into how old kids are when they start to consider who, by gender, is good at science, technology, engineering, and mathematics, also known as STEM. The study was done in collaboration with the University of Maryland's Developing Inclusive Youth Program.
1: Across genders, all children thought that a boy is more likely to grow up to be a scientist than a girl. My name is Kate Lucan-Raz. My pronouns are they, them. I am currently a postdoctoral scholar at the psychology department here at the University of Alberta. Shortly after I graduated undergrad, I had the opportunity to work as a preschool teacher. I was working with 3 and 4-year-olds. And there are so many instances where the children, they were trying to figure out what gender was, and they were really grappling with it. Some of them thought it had to do with the colors you were wearing. Some of them thought it had to do with how long your hair was and other things about your physical appearance. So it became really clear to me that even by like 3 and 4 years of age, one, children were trying to figure out just kind of like, what is gender? And then 2, how does that relate to how people act, what things people do? We know that children have gender stereotypes around academic abilities, including STEM, as young as like by age 5. We also know that by middle school, children's belief about math abilities, if they think they're good in STEM, that's impacting whether or not they stay in those classes, they stay in those careers. Kind of a pipeline where we see greater inequities by gender and by racialized and ethnic groups as we get high school, undergrad, postgraduate studies. With this study, we are really looking to explore with elementary school age children, do we see a connection between these STEM beliefs about what peers are good at STEM versus not good at STEM, and these expectations about who is growing up to enter these STEM professions? We did find out, especially for gender, but that by as young as 7, children's belief about what peers are good at STEM are impacting who they think grows up to be doctors, who they think grows up to be scientists. We're seeing differences by gender group that could suggest that maybe that girls are internalizing some of these STEM gender stereotypes a little bit less by the fact of it being their in-group, and oftentimes that girls being friends with lots of girls, you know, they can understand, well, no, some of my friends are really good at STEM and some of us aren't as good at STEM. Whereas boys, especially in elementary school, we see a lot of gender segregation by friendships, you know, maybe their conceptualization of girls' STEM aspirations a little more two-dimensional, and they're like, I don't think girls are really interested in STEM, so I don't think it's very likely they'll grow up to be a scientist. So we did see some differences by gender. A next step that we can possibly extrapolate from this is really trying to make STEM spaces in elementary schools and STEM extracurriculars, making these really explicitly quite inclusive, and educators and parents like very proactively saying that wide varieties of people can be good at STEM, can excel at STEM.
0: That was University of Alberta psychologist Catherine Lucan-Raz speaking about how children as young as 7 start internalizing stereotypes about who's likely to go into STEM for class and career.

the Edmonton group Homefront, who don't ever seem to be at home in Edmonton. They are on the move. I don't know if you saw it, but I sure did. They were just featured on the same video from a stateside radio station. Stick with me here, folks. KEXP. They are the ones that did the first video that really blew up with Agent de Poitrine, and now Homefront has also been featured on there. I mean, we didn't need someone else from the States to tell us how great Homefront is. We are well aware over here in Amiskwichi-Wiskaigan, Treaty 6, and Region 4 of the Métis Nation in Alberta and Edmonton. We know. Oh, we know. But congratulations to those folks. They are touring tirelessly, and it's really paying off. So congrats to those folks. We heard from their most recent release, Watch It Die, Homefront with Eulogy. Before that, a brand new release. No, I lied. Not a brand new release. 1 year old. Not quite a year old. May 27th, 2025 is when Formal Speedwear put out their self-titled release. We heard Wait! Hatchet Gets a New Ride. And before that, the triple play was started off by a brand new release, which is not even released yet. It's coming out on Sub Pop on July 7th. Nation of Languages is putting out this new cover of Bruce Springsteen's Tunnel of Love album track, Tougher Than the Rest. And they're making it very, very exclusive. They're only pressing 1,000 copies of a limited edition 7-inch single. So we heard a digital version, no vinyl just yet. I don't know if we'll get our hands on one of a thousand copies. Wow, that is very exclusive. Well, I am glad to tell you that I got the commuter report. I need like a special song or like the commuter report. John L. wrote in, texted in at 780-492-2577, said, not too wet or windy at the moment. Still got my hat. So not too much debris around. And that came in at 8:39 this morning, and it is currently 8:55. I can tell you that the temperature is 10 degrees right now, and as I've been mentioning throughout the show, there is a wind warning in effect for Edmonton. We are looking at gusts up to 90 or 100 kilometers per hour today. Batten down the hatches. Be safe out there. So thanks, John, for texting in, letting me know the commuter report. Feel free to do that every week. I love that. Because I'm holed up in here. I'm in a basement. I can't see. I don't see the light of day. Well, I have time for one, looking at the time. Yep, minus the one, Calgary, the five. Okay. We have time for one more track. We are going to go to the song that was just released on April

29th from the English electronic Afro-funk band out of London, formed in 2013. This is their brand new song, Return to Sender. Abibio Sound Machine is going to take us out of this episode of TBA. Thanks for listening, folks. Have a great week. Stay dry. Stay safe out there. Take care of each other. Yeah, just, I think, above all else, just be kind. Here is Return to Sender with Abibio. Sorry, Abibio Sound Machine with Return to Sender right here on CJSR. 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

0: Welcome to Electronic Intifada Radio. I'm Nora Barrows-Friedman. On this episode, the Gaza disarmament trap. Writer and political analyst Mohammed Shahada discusses a new formula that the U.S. and Israel are trying to impose on Gaza.
1: Now they came up with what is called disarmament. Disarmament means surrender everything you have. You have absolutely no leverage whatsoever. And trust the genocidal powers that saw the annihilation of Gaza and carried it out with perfection, that they would be kind enough to you that after you give all of your weapons, you're gonna get some kind of pie in the sky. That is the proposal on the table.
0: And on the resistance report, John Elmer looks at Hezbollah's defense of South Lebanon

0: against the invading Israeli army.
1: And so of all these destroyed vehicles, we saw the Namer, we saw half a dozen Humvees, we saw the Merkava, we saw two D9s, there was an excavator crew that were killed that are contract workers that are paid by the number of houses they destroy. We saw that excavator be destroyed. We saw that artillery bus be destroyed, an M113 destroyed, a counter unmanned aerial system destroyed. So a lot of physical equipment losses.
0: This is Electronic Intifada Radio. I'm Nora Barrows-Friedman. This episode highlights the news, interviews, and reports from our live stream broadcast on May 7th, 2026. Later in the show, we're joined by writer and political analyst Mohammed Shahada, a visiting fellow at the European Council on Foreign Relations. He talks about the latest situation on the ground in Gaza and what the U.S., Israel, and the so-called Board of Peace is trying to do to the Palestinians. But first, this week on the Resistance Report, John Elmer looks at the Iran war in the Strait of Hormuz and Hezbollah's defense of South Lebanon.
1: This is the Resistance Report on day 944 of Israel's genocide in Gaza, day 69 of Israel and the U.S.'s war on Iran, and day 66 of Hezbollah's defense of South Lebanon. I'll be covering Lebanon today, but first a word on the Iran war and the Strait of Hormuz. The IRGC Navy put out a map this week that showed an expanding blockade, and the blockade has extended right up to the UAE's number one oil exporting port, and on the other side, the entrance to the Strait of Hormuz. So that's become now a closed military zone. And of course, the U.S. has added their blockade on top of that. Tehran is still running their traffic separation scheme. Trump, in his weekly market manipulation, launched what he said was called Project Freedom. And he suggested in his message that the U.S. would be escorting ships. There's more than 1,000 ships caught in the Persian Gulf and aren't able to leave. And the idea was floated that they would be escorted. That didn't happen. It happened to two ships, apparently two American flag ships, sailed out of the Strait of Hormuz. Everything that is related to the American blockade presumes that no one's sailing back in to the Gulf. So these are long-term global economy destroying blockades that the Americans seem to not understand the consequences of on global markets. And all of these plans just stretch this period of uncertainty out. And I'll remind you what I said on the first shows about this war. Every day that the Strait is closed, it takes at least a week to fix that day, and it gets worse the longer it goes. So we're now 69 days. So we're talking like a year and a quarter. So this is a long-term problem that is not going to be fixed by U.S. escorts. Escorts, not even what the Americans have in mind. The term is convoy in naval affairs, that they would convoy ships in and out of the Strait. The Project Freedom lasted for 36 hours and Trump canceled it. But the logistics of escorting ships through the Strait, that in itself, were it to even be possible, if Iran were to say we're not even going to fire on those escorts, which they did fire on the first one that happened, the escort would take to get 1,000 ships out of the Gulf would take months. And the global economy is on a clock. And the Americans believe that Iran is on a clock. And I think that we can look and see that the resilience of Iran is going to outpace that of the global economy, and particularly the Gulf states economy. From the New York Times, the UAE, Qatar, Bahrain, Kuwait, major oil terminals, and Saudi as well, major oil terminals all through the Persian Gulf are effectively shut down. This was the first month that Kuwait didn't export one barrel of oil for the first time in 30 years. And a lot of the oil installations themselves have to be shut down. They have to be refired up to get back up to pace. So we're looking at a multi-year tail on this story of the Strait of Hormuz. In any case, Trump's escorts were not escorts. He was setting up a hotline a coordination cell.

where commercial shippers could radio to the U.S. to ask what the best route was to get out. And the American regime painted it as a red, white, and blue dome. So it wasn't a ship escort. It's not a guided missile destroyer escort if Iran chose to attack those ships. And the reason why there hasn't been U.S. warships transiting the strait over the past 70 days, they have all of the advantages, the geographic advantages, high terrain, missiles embedded all along the coast. The entire Persian Gulf's northern shore is Iran. And so they really do have every benefit, and the Americans have none. It did nothing to calm shippers who are, and mariners. There's some 20,000 mariners who are stuck in the Persian Gulf. This hotline that Trump set up that died 36 hours later wasn't going to do it. But the American regime did say that the Operation Epic Fury is over. We're not sure if all aspects of the regime are talking off the same page. That was Marco Rubio. It's not clear how much connection he has, but he said the war is over. He said this part of the war is over. This blockade is a new project. And then that new project lasted 36 hours. So the physical geography of Iran, which just has overwatch over the entire Persian Gulf. It has that rocky shoreline where they can dispense ships, small fast boats from, like Boston Whaler type boats that are armed, that can swarm ships. They can fire anti-ship cruise missiles from those shorelines. They could fire anti-ship ballistic missiles. And they fire them so close to the ships that the ability of those ships to defend themselves they're thin. And that is the reason why we haven't seen. If Trump wanted to declare victory, he would have steamed his ships through the strait and shown that the strait was open and then said the war was over and we won. But there's no way that he can say we won in this current situation. So it's just a stalemate. It's an unsustainable stalemate. The blockade's porous. Iran is getting ships out. The Americans are not. And the Gulf states, by and large, are not. So it's a stalemate, but it strongly favors Iran in this situation. And we'll see how long this lasts in this part of the war. But let's take a look at Lebanon now. Ras al Bayada is the area that the Israelis have set up a forward base north of Nakura, south of Sur or Tyre there on the western coast. The Litani River is, of course, where Israel said that they were going to conquer all the territory below it, but they're not even close. They're only within a few kilometers of the border. Bintish Baal there in the central area, that is where there's been a lot of fighting because there's a lot of Israeli troops there. Still six divisions deployed here in the battle in Lebanon. No ceasefire. Both sides are saying there's no ceasefire right now. So Bintish Baal will see a lot of operations there. And then if you follow up the Galilee Panhandle, as it's called, up to the northern tip of Israel, the fighting is to the west of that through the valleys and mountains to the west of the Galilee Panhandle and the famous valleys from the 2006 war, Wadi Saluki, that was where the graveyard of the Merkava was when they attempted to invade through that path. That's where the fighting is happening there. So those three places we'll keep an eye on this show. There was more than 150 civilians killed this week, according to the Lebanese Ministry of Health. And we've been watching that, of course, consistently. Israel's war is on civilians. Their goal is not to fight Hezbollah. Their goal is to destroy civilian homes in South Lebanon to make there be nowhere to return to. This is the Beit Hanun and Rafah model from Gaza, which was previously borrowed from the Dahiya Doctrine from Lebanon, but escalated dramatically in Gaza. So on this first video that we're going to see, you're going to watch a drone come from the right side of the screen to the left side as it hits a tank. And this was the first operation. There you see it strike the tank. This was the first operation where we've seen two cameras. So we have a drone assessing battle damage assessments. And you can see there the Merkava tank got hit in the turret. We'll see the drone here. This is moments earlier. And now we're on board with the drone. And you can see the tank is 12 o'clock. And the drone with the PG-7BL warhead comes in. And you can see here, both hatches are open. The loader's hatch and the commander's hatch are both open. So this RPG round goes directly into the hatch. That's what creates the cook-off. It lights up the ammo that's in the loader's bay and in the turret and in the storage areas beside it. So this is pretty significant visual. But we're only seeing this because of the second camera. We don't see these burn-offs to say.

It's not accurate to say this is the first tank we've seen burning. I've shown you multiple burning tanks before on the show, from thermal cameras, from anti-tank guided missile strikes, but we don't have the second camera on these, and I wouldn't advise having multiple cameras on these operations overall, because they're more useful as attack than to show military media. But a significant operation here, that cook-off obviously caught the Israelis' attention, and the Hezbollah fighters obviously knew that that position was weakened, and that's why they put the second camera up, so we could have a battle damage assessment. And we certainly got that from that video, because we've seen the real development day by day. We see the advance of the piloting of these, of the targeting of these. Here we're flying over Kantara. This is up in towards the north of the Galilee Panhandle, to the west of it. You're seeing multiple targets seen on this flight. So you see a couple of tanks here directly going down onto the tank, and you're going to see the gap between the turret and the hull of the tank. That looks to be where this RPG round is being aimed. And as we know from Gaza, that is one of the places that the fighters definitely want to be aiming for. And that appears to be a direct hit on that. Army radio this week had another panicked report about operators realizing that Hezbollah drones were being deployed from more than 20 kilometers deep. So even the fiber optic drones being deployed for more than 20 kilometers from the border, and Israel is attempting to set up a security zone that is a few kilometers. In some areas, it's 5 kilometers. In some areas, it's only hundreds of meters. But they said this week that on Army radio that the defense is bound to be breached and responses to drones is currently lagging, a senior IDF official told Army radio. So they are still have no solution for these. Let's take a look at the next one. These are two shots of artillery position that was hit. That is an artillery bus, essentially a humper of artillery rounds, and it was hit. And around it, there's a number of vehicles that were hit as well that burned up. This is in Shamara. This is just across the border from Beit Jebel. At least 12 soldiers were wounded. An army radio said that several other soldiers suffered from anxiety from this attack. They're pretty scared, and they needed to have treatment from this attack. Again, this is an intelligence-driven attack on an artillery position that is firing into South Lebanon, and the reason why people are dying at the rate they are in Lebanon. So to pick this target just shows, again, one of the assets of these drones is that you're getting constant aerial surveillance, which Hezbollah already had excellent intelligence that we know. But these two shots show you the precise intelligence, because this artillery position put out of service for some time. And amid all of the discussions in Israel about what Israel can do, you know, they're talking about, what are we going to do about these drones? Do we make big nets? Here they have a counter UAV system, and Hezbollah is just flying their drone directly into Israel's counter FPV drone system. So this system is set up to essentially be perimeter security for incoming FPV drones, and Israel sets it up and Hezbollah destroys it with an FPV drone. So this is designed to stop FPV drones, and Hezbollah picks it out of a window like the old soldiers in a window day. They have their drone protection system in a window. So this is an anti-FPV drone system that's about to be knocked out by an FPV drone. So one step forward, two steps back for the Israelis. Well, there's a lot of focus on FPV drones. Here is a PSYOP that Hezbollah put out this week, manufacturing the other kinds of drones that they fire in the first period before this so-called ceasefire that doesn't exist. You know, there's more than 400 drone operations that were not strictly all FPV drones. We know about these other drones, the Syed 107s, Shahed 101s, and here they're making an Ababil, which looks like an Ababil 2T version that they're putting together. So there are two types of drones being made here, and they're going to tell you that it's the pride of Lebanese industry. Again, we saw a bunch of these videos from Gaza about manufacturing their own weaponry. But those drones, they build their own larger fixed-wing drones. They also put together their FPV drones from component parts, and that's the wisdom of both aspects of this, that you can manufacture this locally, and Hezbollah has been doing it
there's been a number of these PSYOPs this week. And then this

0: is those drones being launched, the same drones that you just saw being built. Here they are being launched. This first one is the Syed 107. And you can see there that's air pressure launched, so they don't leave a large heat signature. Fiberglass frame, low signature. And Israel has a lot of trouble with these as well. And Hezbollah can fire them from safe positions. And there's the Ababil of the type that we watched be built. This carries a heavier warhead launched against Israeli troops and dozens of injuries to troops from these drone strikes. There was just 10 more were wounded today. And so of all these destroyed vehicles, we saw the Namur, we saw the half a dozen Humvees, we saw the Merkava, we saw two D9s. There was an excavator crew that were killed that are contract workers that are paid by the number of houses they destroy. We saw that excavator be destroyed. We saw that artillery bus be destroyed, an M113 destroyed, a counter unmanned aerial system destroyed. So a lot of physical equipment losses. Israel bragged about this week, that since the launch of what they call Operation Roaring Lion, so the Iran war and Lebanon war, Israel has received more than 115,600 tons of military equipment from the U.S. in 403 airlifts and 10 sea lifts. So we can see these next couple of pictures. These are the unloading of vehicles that we just watched be destroyed in Lebanon. And this is the only way that Israel is able to fight. I've been saying this since early Gaza. There's the Hemet. We watched those get destroyed last week on the show, being resupplied for free from the Americans, $25 billion in this resupply. And it's the only way that the Israelis can carry on with any of their wars, their war in Gaza, their war in Lebanon, and particularly their war in Iran. And Israel brags about this. The Ministry of Defense official who's in charge of this says, at any given moment, cargo aircraft and ships are en route to Israel carrying thousands of tons of munitions and military equipment. This is the core of our military strategy, he said. And the ships have been coming in daily, many times a day, air bridge and also unloading massive ships. They get destroyed by the resistance and the United States resupplies them to the tune of tens of billions of dollars to allow the war to continue. So this has been the Resistance Report for day 944 of Israel's genocide in Gaza.
1: That was the Electronic Intifada's John Elmer. You're listening to Electronic Intifada Radio with me, Nora Barrows-Friedman. Now, the Electronic Intifada's director, Ali Abunima, sets up our next conversation with our guest, Mohammed Shahada, to take us behind the scenes on what the U.S., Israel, and the so-called Board of Peace are trying to do to the Palestinians.
2: 7 months ago, Israel agreed on paper to a ceasefire framework. The Palestinian resistance would ensure the return of all living and dead Israeli prisoners of war and captives. Israel, meanwhile, would stop its genocidal attack on Gaza and the daily massacres that were killing dozens of civilians, pull back its forces, allow large-scale humanitarian aid into Gaza, open the Rafah crossing, and let a Palestinian-run civilian administration begin functioning. The Palestinian resistance factions kept their side of the deal, returning all of the Israelis. But to no one's surprise, Israel violated the agreement. It kills Palestinians in Gaza daily, almost 1,000 since the start of the so-called ceasefire. It is seizing more and more land in Gaza, moving its yellow line further and further to the west. Israel is still bombing Gaza and destroying what is left of the buildings and infrastructure. It's still choking off aid and preventing the entry of mobile homes and shelter materials. And it has blocked members of the so-called National Committee for the administration of Gaza from even entering the territory, let alone starting to manage it. This is not a failed ceasefire. It is one that Israel never implemented. All of this is a far cry from the fanfare around the so-called Board of Peace and the AI-generated images of a shiny future for Gaza that we saw after the ceasefire was agreed. But that doesn't mean that nothing is happening. In fact, the U.S. and Israel have been trying to impose a new formula on the Palestinians, working through Nikolai Mladenov. Mladenov is a former U.N. official. Now he is the Director General of President Donald Trump's Board of Peace, and he's its so-called high representative for Gaza. Someone who knows more about what is going on behind the scenes is Mohammed Chhade. He is a writer and political analyst from Gaza and a visiting fellow at the European Council on Foreign Relations. He recently wrote Gaza's Disarmament Trap for 972. Mohammed has also seen two key documents, proposals or rather demands, sent to the Palestinian resistance factions by Mladenov. Mohammed Chhade joins us now to unpack what has been happening and help us understand how Israel, the United States, and their allies are trying to turn disarmament into a mechanism for permanent Palestinian subjugation. Mohammed, welcome back to the Electronic Intifada.
3: Thanks so much, Ali, for having me. Good to be back.
1: Good to see you.
2: Mohammed, in mid-March, there was a meeting between Nikolai Mladenov, the Board of Peace representative, and leaders of the Palestinian resistance factions in Gaza. You've reported on what happened at that meeting. Based on your sources, tell us what happened and why it's significant.
3: So as you mentioned, Israel never fulfilled its side of the bargain. And if you look at the Trump so-called peace plan, the only item that was ever fulfilled out of the 20 items in there was the item number one, namely the release of all Israeli captives. Not even the release of Palestinian captives in return was ever fulfilled. Israel was supposed to release all children and women. There's still a number of them that are still held in captivity as hostages. So that was number one. Israel never fulfilled its side of the bargain. Number two, Trump's Board of Peace began to unravel. You had countries like Indonesia suspending its participation in the Board of Peace and pulling out of what is so-called the International Stabilization Force as soon as the United States and Israel began their assault on Iran. And number three, you had members of the technocratic committee that was designated and created by Trump over 112 days ago beginning to question the very existence of that committee, a government in exile, a government that's on paper only, and four of them proposed to resign. They submitted their will or their resignation papers, and then they were turned down. So all of it is beginning to unravel, and there was the fear that Israel might use the fog of war in Iran to start to escalate its genocide in Gaza even further. You might recall, as soon as the first shot was fired on Tehran, Israel immediately decreased aid going into Gaza by 80%. They resumed bombing exponentially. They closed the border crossings, all of them, immediately. So there was that fear as well. And mediators tried to move some of the stagnant water in there. So that's why they invited all Palestinian factions to Cairo for negotiations. And unannounced, last minute, the Egyptians told Hamas and other Palestinian factions that Nikolai Mladenov, that, as you mentioned, the Trump high representative for Gaza, it sounds like a colonial term from the Democratic Republic of Congo, they announced that Mladenov was in the room and he was excited to meet them and put a proposal on the table that would move things forward. The meeting that unfolded on that day, mid-March, we're talking here, it was extremely tense. Hamas and other factions are used to meeting Mladenov when he was the UN special coordinator. So that was around the years, I think, 2018 to 2022. And they saw a totally different person from the one that they were used to. Back then, he had sort of a diplomatic tone when he was engaging with them and meeting with Sinwar, Haniyeh, and others face to face. He spoke on behalf of the UN, so he needed to be more objective and neutral. This time, they describe him as an emissary or an envoy of Benjamin Netanyahu. They say he was extremely condescending, immediately put an ultimatum, a clear threat on the table, that if you don't accept my proposal immediately, unconditionally, Israel would get a free hand in Gaza and would resume its military operations, which meant that he put a maximalist, lunatic proposal that is by design intended to get Hamas and other factions to say no to it in order to absolve Israel of all of its responsibilities under the Trump deal and to give Israel a free hand to escalate the violence. That's how they interpreted it. Afterwards, they were supposed to give an answer within a week. Mladenov gave them that exact ultimatum. 1 week, you have to come back to me with an answer. And they said, yes, our answer is this. Israel never fulfilled phase one of the Trump deal. How are you asking us to move to phase two when the first phase was never fulfilled. Get Israel to commit to phase one, implement phase one, and then we're happy to go into phase two and discuss it. He did not like that answer, and he came up with, quote, a bridging proposal. The bridging proposal was just simply dangling a couple of bribes to Hamas and other factions in return for total absolute submission. Both proposals are premised on the same idea. Become absolutely defenseless, weaponless. Hand over everything you have. Destroy whatever you have that could mount any form of insurgency against Israel. And only after then, 250 days later, Israel would consider withdrawing from some of the parts that it currently occupies, and reconstruction would begin in some of the parts where there's not even the language of decommissioning or disarmament. He says where weapons and military infrastructure has been completely cleansed. It's the language of cleansing.
1: Let's dig in a little deeper in these documents that lay out these conditions. We've seen these documents. They're both in Arabic. One is titled Steps to Complete the Implementation of President Trump's Comprehensive Plan for Peace in Gaza. And the second is called The Roadmap for the Completion of Trump's Comprehensive Plan for Peace in Gaza. They mention one authority, one law, one weapon. They remove Hamas and the other factions from governance. They demand total disarmament, even down to rifles and personal weapons.

0: 2.5 years, reconstruction is dependent on surrender and disarmament. And they stretch Israeli withdrawal over phases linked to verification with no time frame. What do you think is most significant in these documents, and what do they tell us about what Israel and the United States are trying to impose on Gaza? Does it have any semblance of reality at all?
1: The significance of those two documents is that they are trying to completely rewrite the Trump plan to Netanyahu's satisfaction in order to render this plan unimplementable, in order to give Israel an absolute free hand to do whatever it wants. The Trump plan was terrible. Every single European official that I've spoken to, Arab official, experts, etc., whether on the record or off the record, have been describing it as catastrophic. Arab leaders, the very mediating countries that brokered this deal, they said that it was neither a framework nor a plan. It was a spectacle, a stunt. It was a political performance. That's the most that they described it as. They saw it as a scam. But nonetheless, they kept telling us, it's the only game in town. We can improve the conditions. We can talk to Trump. We can figure something out. We can figure out a middle way. So that was the premise with the 20 points that Trump released. There were initially 21 points. And Netanyahu went to the White House, sat down with Trump, sat down with Kushner and Witkoff, and spent 6 hours manipulating it into virtual obsolescence. He added a lot of terminology that was supposed to be there as landmines, as explosives or ambushes that would blow up the deal when the time comes, as we're seeing now. The significance of the Mladenov documents is that it makes all of this 1,000 times worse. So Israel was supposed to suspend all military operations. They never did. They bombed Gaza over 1,200 times, killed over, I think, 826 people since the so-called ceasefire began. They were supposed to allow a minimum of 600 humanitarian aid trucks per day. The UN figures would put it at 94 trucks per day. So that is less than a sixth of the amount that was supposed to go in. So basically, it's less than 20%. They were also supposed to allow this government to go into Gaza immediately. They were supposed to allow an international force to go into Gaza immediately. They were supposed to rehabilitate, repair the infrastructure, roads, electricity, water, sewage, and begin the rubble removal and allow 60,000 housing units. Now Mladenov deferred all of those issues as basically the outcome of Hamas and every single other Palestinian faction accepting complete subjugation, surrender, and destruction of everything that they have that might be used as either defensive weaponry or as basic leverage in any future negotiations. He wants all of this gone. And he's very clear. If you accept this premise, total subjugation, total defenselessness, then we can get Israel to commit. This was never the language of the Trump deal, no matter how horrible and catastrophic it was to begin with. So that is the number one significance there. Number two, there is a clear acknowledgement in the second document that the existing security agencies in Gaza are legitimate. So in the second document, Mladenov and the mediators explicitly say that the technocratic government, the new government, if Hamas accepts the disarmament, that government would not replace the existing security infrastructure, security agencies of the Hamas government in Gaza. Instead, they would merge them. They would add troops to them. They would vet the existing police, the existing security agents, and see whoever doesn't fit the vetting, doesn't pass, would either be given a civilian role within the government or a compensation package. This is the clearest admission on record that Israel has been committing a systematic, large-scale crime against humanity by targeting the civil police in Gaza as part and parcel of the genocide. They kept telling us the police is Hamas, Hamas, Hamas, Hamas. And now you have Mladenov, the highest authority in the Board of Peace, admitting that the police is a legitimate authority in Gaza that is separate from the armed factions on the ground. You have the third important and significance to those documents is the second document in the annex. It explicitly mentions all the areas, the items that Israel never fulfilled, which is an implicit acknowledgement that Israel has been violating this ceasefire repeatedly. So that is in terms of the significance of these. It's also significant in its malevolence. So the whole premise of decommissioning or disarmament was to create what is called one law, one vote, one legal system, one police, one weapon, one authority. But in

0: the Millennial Proposal, it creates two. Instead of putting these weapons, one law, one authority, one weapon, under an elected Palestinian government, they put it under INCAG, the Technocratic Committee, which in turn means that the weapons in Gaza would be under the authority of Millennium and by extension the Board of Peace. So the true sovereign in the occupied territory would be Donald Trump, nobody else. You would not have any Palestinian authority that governs the enclave and has a monopoly on power. It's Trump that would have this. The authority to fire and hire direct people to launch a special operation to use violence against Palestinians, all of it is in the hands of Trump. So that's why it was catastrophic.
1: So in effect, they want to create a parallel or a copy of the Palestinian Authority in Gaza. In other words, it has a Palestinian face, but it's operating on behalf of Israel and or the United States, which is essentially the same thing in this context.
0: We're trying to create something much worse. The Palestinian Authority still has a little bit of wiggle room. You might recognize some people within the PA who've been active, vocal. You have Ambassador Hossam Zomlot, others that have been speaking up in the media, at least. What they are doing with INCAG is that every INCAG commissioner has a designated babysitter, quite literally. European officials have told me no INCAG commissioner is allowed to travel or to meet with any European or foreign diplomat without permission from Millennium or the U.S. They are not given any authority to take any decision without Millennium or the U.S. or Israel giving them the green light to begin with. So it's basically the Israeli plan for the Palestinian Authority in the future. We try it in Gaza as a demo. They made it clear to Saudi Arabia and other Arab countries that this technocratic committee is merely a pilot project. Once it works in Gaza, it would be replicated to the West Bank.
1: And just to remind people, NCAG is the National Committee for the Administration of Gaza, which is supposedly this Palestinian-led committee that will take some governing responsibility in Gaza, but as you point out, has not been allowed to do any of that. And it's headed nominally by a Palestinian engineer called Ali Shaath, a former deputy minister in the Palestinian Authority. But none of them have been allowed to enter Gaza, as you point out. In your reporting, you have pointed out that there seems to be a crucial difference between the term disarmament and the term decommissioning. Disarmament means stripping the Palestinian resistance of all weapons, down to rifles and even personal weapons, while Israel, of course, continues to occupy Gaza, doesn't give up any of its weapons, doesn't commit to any kind of timetable for withdrawal. On the other hand, decommissioning is something much narrower. This is a term that comes from the Northern Ireland peace process. It was seen as a sort of a preliminary step to disarmament, not a unilateral surrender. Explain the distinction. What is disarmament? What is decommissioning? And why do these terms have any relevance in the context of Gaza that we're discussing now?
0: So with the decommissioning versus disarmament, the original Trump plan, the 20-point plan that Netanyahu then edited very heavily 6 hours with Witkoff and Kushner, it spoke of decommissioning only. And it drew a distinction between Hamas's offensive weapons versus defensive weapons. Offensive is rockets that could reach Israeli kibbutzim. Defensive are any weaponry that could be used against the IDF inside Gaza, the Israeli army inside Gaza, to maintain an insurgency. So basically, the whole Trump proposal was premised on the idea that you don't have to surrender, you don't have to capitulate. That's the original proposal, and it's not Trump's idea. It's basically some smart person added it into Tony Blair's papers. It ended up on Trump's desk. He thought decommissioning sounded fancier than disarmament, used it without knowing what it's about. But Bashar al-Bahbah, the sort of liaison between the Trump administration and Hamas, he's an American-Palestinian businessman slash activist that ran a campaign of Arabs for Trump and has been the liaison between the White House and Hamas for some months, building up the ceasefire negotiations. So basically, Bashara said that the White House explained to him what they meant, that any weapon that is capable of killing five people or more upon detonation would be considered offensive weaponry. So it's mainly the rockets, which have been largely depleted. There's not a lot of them. Hamas is not using them, basically have been abiding by the ceasefire, zero violations from the Gaza side. So that idea there is that those rockets would be either locked up in warehouses or they would be handed over to a Palestinian government, an elected Palestinian, legitimate Palestinian entity that would rule over Gaza. So that is the premise there. And it's not distant from Northern Ireland. So basically, I recently saw a speech by Bertie Ahern, the Irish prime minister that presided over the decommissioning in Northern Ireland. And the speech is from January this year to a coalition called the Alliance for the Two-State Solution, Global Alliance for the Two-State Solution. And Bertie is saying explicitly, decommissioning meant that you would first have peace, then you would get rid of the weapons. That disarmament is not the prerequisite to peace, it's rather the outcome of it. And he says, if we insisted on it the other way around, we would have never had peace in Northern Ireland. There would be still war, there would be still civil war between the IRA and the Ulsters until today. And Bertie is saying that between the Good Friday Agreement and the actual disarmament, there was about 10 years to 11 years of weapons being put out of use, out of sight, out of display, locked up in depots. In that case, the weapons functioned as an insurance card, a card of leverage for the IRA, for the Ulsters, that if the peace agreement is violated, you can take them out again. So that created the trust that the agreement would be fulfilled. The IRA, I think around 2001, declared that they would suspend the decommissioning process because Britain was not acting in good faith and did not pull its troops out of Northern Ireland and did not fulfill a couple of criteria in the Good Friday Agreement. And then Britain had to abide by it. So the weapons functioned as the guarantee that the agreement would be seen all the way through. Hamas today is in the exact same position. They've offered total decommissioning, a strict policy of no use, no display, that whatever authority is going to be in Gaza would be authorized to detain, arrest, lock up, shoot to kill anyone that would show a weapon publicly or engage in basically any armed activities when there is a ceasefire that is respected by both sides. And Hamas was saying that we can do this, lock all the weapons up in depots, for the next 5 years, 10 years, 15 years, 20 years, and then what? You need an agreement to end the Palestinian question, to end Israel's apartheid. And once that agreement is in place, you can take all those weapons and drown them down the ocean. That is the proposal there. It happens to be the proposal that was endorsed by Egypt, Saudi Arabia, the United Kingdom, and Ireland. I was just in Ireland a couple of days ago and met with people at the foreign ministry that told me that the United Kingdom even established a team that would look into the mechanics, the basically nitty-gritty details of how this kind of decommissioning would play out in reality. Then you had Netanyahu and Mladenov flipping it the other way around. Now they came up with what is called disarmament. Disarmament means surrender everything you have. You have absolutely no leverage whatsoever. And trust the genocidal powers that saw the annihilation of Gaza and carried it out with perfection, that they would be kind enough to you that after you give all of your weapons, you're gonna get some kind of pie in the sky. That is the proposal on the table. And they know that it's deliberately unworkable. They played the same trick when Hamas won the elections in 2005 or 2006. You had back then what was called the Quartet Principles. Hamas needed to recognize Israel unilaterally, unrequitedly, renounce violence, dismantle its armed brigades, and honor the Oslo Accords that Israel violates every single day into virtual obsolescence. And back then, Jonathan Powell, the chief of staff of Tony Blair, admitted later on that those conditions were basically a scam. They were a stunt. They knew from the start, from the get-go, that it was a non-starter for any legitimate Palestinian government to accept. But they put it there in order to solicit a no for an answer that would then give them a free hand to dismantle, destroy, boycott, defund that government. And we see the same thing now. The difference between the Israel-US Mladenov and the decommissioning is basically the Mladenov proposal. It dismantles not just the weaponry of Hamas, which is not a lot at this stage. It dismantles the very concept of the Palestinian armed resistance or the right to resist in the first place in any shape or form. Because both proposals that he handed to Hamas in Cairo and other Palestinian factions explicitly say that Israel would stay in over 20% of Gaza even after Hamas is fully dismantled and disarmed, and the last weapon, the last nail clipper, taser, pepper spray, baton, stick is taken out of Gaza, Israel would still remain in over 20% of Gaza until there is not even, quote, the prospect of the resurgence of a threat. What that means is basically you need to turn Palestinians into something that is way more meek and mild than basically like the most stereotype of the most meek and mild would be, let's say, the Swiss, although the Swiss are armed to the teeth. Canadians also armed to the teeth. It's basically like it doesn't exist. There's no nation on earth where you have a population that is so willingly defenseless and weaponless and entrusting their fate to the people that have been persecuting and genociding them for decades. But basically, that's the slight difference between the two, is one of them needs a political process to add legitimacy to the decommissioning. So decommissioning here means freezing, no use, no display. The other one, it basically means surrender, capitulation. I agree that both of them are laying the blame squarely on Palestinian resistance rather than Israel's apartheid or Israel's genocide. Both of them engage in this kind of act. But this is precisely because the balance of powers, U.S. hegemony, the international system, all of it is rigged from the get-go, that the only way you can engage with it is basically trying to take something, give something. We're going to give the Israelis a little bit here in order to get something back. The problem is that those countries, those governments don't understand that Israel will never give anything in return. They will just keep moving the needle. So take, for example, the idea of reforming the Palestinian Authority. So the Palestinian Authority needs reform urgently. That is democratic renewal. That is transparency. That is anti-corruption. That is basic legitimate representation. That is embracing the Palestinian right to resist openly. The reforms that they mean is more capitulation to Israel. Erase anything about resistance from Palestinian textbooks. Turn Palestinian society into what is called cashless society with digital crypto wallets that are controlled by Israel in order for Israel to decide who gets food at the end of the day and who starves to death. There's this series of reforms. Oh, every single one of them is meant to turn the PA into a greater collaborator. Each country that has ever asked the Palestinian Authority to enact those reforms has told us behind the scenes that they know all of those reforms are bullshit, that none of it would convince the Israelis that the PA is, quote, a worthy partner. The PA, per the admission of the late Saeb Oreqat, has been murdering Palestinians to appease Israel, to build trust with Israel, to show worthiness of a state. And Israel keeps saying, no, you're unworthy, you need reform. But nonetheless, those countries are engaging in these theatrics of telling the PA, reform, and then you will get gain a foothold in Gaza. I think like part of it, it's because they are struck at a dead end with the US refusing to budge. Part of it is, as we say, يَخْدُ تْرَمْبْ عَلَى أَدْعَالُ. And they think that if they play along with Trump's shenanigans, he might give them something in return. From my perspective, both would prove to be completely delusional.
2: And Mohammed, what has been the response, if there has been any formal response so far by the Palestinian armed factions to these completely absurd colonial imperialist proposals? The assumption that the Palestinian armed factions would just willingly surrender and, as you say, you know, trust this entity, this state that has been genociding and subjugating their people for so many decades, it seems definitely a political dead end. What has been the reaction so far?
0: Basically, Hamas, as well as the Palestinian Popular Front and the Democratic Front, so those are the liberal, secular, and communist Palestinian factions, as well as the Islamic Jihad and other political parties and armed factions in Gaza, all of them unanimously delivered the same answers to the mediators. Number one, get Israel to fulfill phase one of the deal before you talk to us about phase two. Basically, you had a test with phase one. Israel failed on every single metric in that test. They never fulfilled any of their obligations. Zero, none. And number two, they said, okay, you want to talk about weapons? We're happy to engage on this, but end the occupation and take all of our weapons with you home. That was the answer. We're willing to lay down our arms if the occupation is over. And there was the other answer. Okay, if you want to talk about weapons, we have, let's say, 60,000 Kalashnikovs in Gaza. Israel armed settlers. to the extent of, I think, about 200,000 rifles, M16s and other automatic assault rifles in the West Bank within 12 months. That's in the West Bank, Israeli settlers alone. Nobody is bringing them up. There's no talk about decommissioning, disarmament there at all. So they tried to bring something in return to show the hypocrisy of this equation in the first place. They said also that decommissioning would require three things. Number one, a humanitarian check. Number two, a security check. And number three, a political check. Humanitarian check means you cannot ask a starving, shell-shocked, traumatized person living on the street in a tent surrounded by scorpions, mice, rats, and all kinds of diseases to lay down the very weapon that they believe is the only guarantee to either be able to strike back or to die honorably. You need to improve the humanitarian situation. That is the first prerequisite. Once you improve it to a level that Gaza is livable again, people would have the trust that, okay, we can put that weapon into hiding. We can put it in a warehouse. We can give it to an authority, a single authority, etc. And the security track, they said, okay, if Israel has, quote, security concerns, which is meaningless, Israel has, quote, security concerns, any serious Israeli analyst would, on the record, say that the chances of October 7th happening again are 0.000%. You have a nuclear armed state against an armed faction that is armed with Kalashnikovs. There is no comparison to begin with. Netanyahu himself said, I think about a couple of months ago in February, he said there is no weapons in Gaza to talk about in the first place. There is no artillery, there is no rockets, there is no ballistic missiles, there's only Kalashnikovs. And that's exactly what I want to take out. So basically, there is no comparison. But if you say, for the sake of argument, Israel has, quote, security concerns, Palestinians have security concerns as well. Not just concerns, it's existential threats. So basically, you have the IDF still being inside Gaza. Israel is still occupying the entire territory. You have the armed proxy gangs that are populated in East Gaza, the area under Israel's control. You have the chances of Israel, after all of this is completed, even if you have a Palestinian state, you have peace, you have all of it, the chance of Israel just invading it and finishing off the Palestinian question would remain on the table. So what guarantees that this is not going to happen? What guarantees our basic survival? So that's the security track. You need to put any sort of defense mechanisms that ensure Israel would not get a free hand again. And the political track is the one that we discussed earlier. You cannot talk to us about disarmament before we talk about Palestinian statehood, because the weaponry is part of the Palestinian arm to resist under international law. The Palestinian right to resist is basically going to be there as long as the occupation is there. It's just as simple. That was the answer. The answer was slammed by Israel and Mladenov as, quote, maximalist, unreasonable, insane, lunatic. That Mladenov sent them a letter, a joint letter with a guy called Ari Lightstone. So that is the extremist American official that's in charge of implementing the Trump deal in Gaza. I've spoken to European officials that met him. I've asked what kind of person he is. They said, quote, he's more right-wing, more extreme than Netanyahu. And they said, quote, he hates Palestinians with passion. So that guy and Mladenov sent a joint letter to Hamas in return that was reported, I think, this morning in the Times of Israel, saying that if you don't accept the proposal as it is, Israel is absolved of all obligations under the Trump plan, period. So you're dealing with gangsters. Basically, when Mladenov left his post at the UN, there was an article celebrating him at the New York Times. The headline of the article was, quote, he calmed Gaza. He calmed Gaza as a wild, barbaric monster. That was the headline. And I quarreled with the author of that article, and we had some sort of like argument back and forth about why did he use the terminology calm Gaza. He got embarrassed to admit that basically it carried that connotation, that Gaza was this wild, untamed monster that Mladenov calmed. So that was his first achievement, pacification. The second one mentioned in the article is midwifery for the Abraham Accords, the very accords that were supposed to throw Palestinians under the bus, dismantle the Palestinian cause, and basically step on our graves. So that is his proudest achievements. As soon as he left his post, he became a visiting fellow at the AIPAC-backed Washington Institute for Near East Policy. This is a right-wing think tank in Washington that is one of the strongest pro-Israeli lobbies. So basically, it tells you everything about the guy, what to expect.
1: I want to, just in our remaining few minutes, Mohammed, broaden the discussion out to take a more regional perspective. Now, the demand that Hamas and the other resistance factions disarm unilaterally assumes that the United States and Israel still dominate the region to such an extent that they can just dictate terms and everyone else has to obey them. But the Israeli-American war of aggression against Iran exposed the real limits to that power and punctured the myth of total U.S.-Israeli supremacy. How does this wider regional shift affect Gaza? Does the fact that Iran has been able to stand up to the United States, to match its escalation and maintain escalation dominance, how does that weaken the pressure campaign around disarmament? Does it change the calculations of the Palestinian factions or the mediators? And does it create any opening for Palestinians that can be used to further resist this attempt to impose surrender by other means and to obtain from them what the so-called Israel Defense Force was unable to obtain on the battlefield?
0: What you have there is, with the whole war on Iran, Israel, after 2.5 years of relentless, unprecedented warfare and genocide, failed to disarm and dismantle a very, very, very tiny armed group compared to the Iranians. So basically, the Israelis, as one official, Arab official put it, the Israeli approach is to hit your head against the wall. If it doesn't collapse, hit harder. It would collapse next time. So basically, they tried it now with Iran. It didn't work either. The main danger of Iran to Israel and to some regional powers is not just the issue of how this conflict is going to end. Is Iran going to open the Strait of Hormuz, not the nuclear weapons, etc.? It's a more ideological threat on Israel. Iran, the whole escalation there showed that if you stand your ground, if you hit back, you strike back, you maintain steadfastness, you will get your way, no matter how overwhelming power is displayed and used against you. And that lesson was immediately caught by people in Gaza, armed factions in specific. It made them even more uncompromising on accepting the Mladenov proposal by saying that the lesson there is very clear. You can maintain your steadfastness, you can strike back, and you can get your way. Once the balance of power is shifting here and there, etc., there is the other fear. So basically, with this whole genocide in Gaza, one of the main goals of it, and one of the main goals why it got support, again, from some regional powers, from some regional regimes, is to turn Gaza into a cautionary tale for the Arab public, to tell them, if you raise your head, if you rebel, if you demand democracy, if you demand rule of law, if you demand anything, you're going to turn into Gaza. Gaza was supposed to be the ultimate scarecrow, so it failed there. It's the same in Iran. They're very afraid that if Iran gets its way, it would prove the exact opposite lesson. That basically, there is a reason why there is this, right now in the Arab Street, there is this overwhelming support to the Iranian side against the US and Israel. There's, of course, the enemy of my enemy is my friend. There's the other one, basically the underdog dynamic. And there's the one of sticking it up to the very rulers, the very autocratic regimes that are suppressing us in the name of keeping us safe and happy and quiet and whatever.
1: Mohammed, you have so much information and so much insight, and we're so grateful to you for sharing it with us. Thank you so much, Mohammed. We love to have you at the Electronic Intifada, so we will hope to have you again soon.
0: Absolutely,
2: Mohammed.
0: Thank you for having me.
2: That was writer and analyst Mohammed Shahada. Thank you for tuning into Electronic Intifada Radio. I'm Nora Barrows-Friedman. For more interviews, reports, and analysis, along with feature articles, podcasts, and our live stream, check out electronicintifada.net. 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
13: Welcome to Yes Boy, your Newfoundland music radio show. I am here with
14: Pauline.
13: And who am I?
14: You're Derek.
13: Right. And we've got, well, actually, Pauline, first, before we introduce our feature band today, I'm all decked out.
14: You're all decked out. You've got your CKXU t-shirt from the fun drive. Is that a year or two ago?
13: That's a year ago, last year.
14: And just so you know, because we're on the radio, Derek then points up at his hat.
13: Well,
14: look up here. Look up here. I got a hat on.
13: It's the Yes Boy hat.
14: He's got his Yes Boy hat on.
13: Yes Boy. That's what I say to the Yes Boy hat. I say Yes Boy.
14: Yeah. I know we're doing a show when he puts the hat on.
13: Check this out, Pauline. I am like so hip and stylish.
14: Derek is hip and stylish. He has worn a legitimately worn, didn't distress this on his own.
13: Yeah.
14: He's legitimately worn a small hole in the right knee of his pants.
13: Yeah.
14: And so he's going around telling everybody how he's like a hipster.
13: I'm cool
14: and all
13: now.
14: Cool.
13: I'm cool now. It's because of the hat.
14: Yeah.
13: And I got I need to rip that bigger though, I think.
14: No,
13: right?
14: I don't think you do. I don't think you should.
13: No. Anyway, we have a radio show, and Pauline, who is our feature artist today?
14: Mr. Tim Baker.
13: Tim Baker. We know him. We love him. Well, we know his music, and we're getting to know him a little bit through interviews and stuff that we've seen online, and we're going to talk about and play tons of his music here today. And of course, Tim Baker from Hey Rosetta fame. He is the lead singer of Hey Rosetta. They had an amazing run.
14: Like 12 years, I think.
13: 12 or 13 years, that's right, yeah. And they toured the world, across Canada, throughout the States, all through Europe, Australia, different countries in Asia. And like they, you know, they've really had an amazing run. And Tim Baker went solo, has several albums out now, and we're going to get into those here today on Yes Boy.
14: Yes Boy.
13: Yeah. And we've got some other fun stuff planned for the show a little later on as well.
14: Some half of us don't know what those things are.
13: Right. Well, it'll be fun for you.
14: Yeah, right? It'll be fun for me for them to be revealed. And the listeners will get my spontaneous, authentic, in-the-moment reaction.
13: It's the organic nature of Yes Boy.
14: Yes Boy. Derek does all the work. Pauline just sits here for the chuckles.
13: So we have... Pauline knows the songs we're playing, though.
14: I do.
13: She does the math, and she does play the music play. And that's pretty cool. So what is up next?
14: We have two songs coming to us from Tim Baker's Forever Overhead album from 2019. The first song is Hideaway, and the second song is All Hands.
13: Yeah, a couple of nice, fun, upbeat songs, and... I'll just say Tim Baker he's genuine. He's very sincere and appreciative of the people around him. We'll talk a bit more about this later, but the All Hands is about the people around him. And so you can listen to the wonderful lyrics there. So let's go into Hideaway here on Yes Boy featuring Tim Baker.
14: Yes Boy.

0: Welcome back to Yes Boy. Derek here with
1: Pauline.
0: Pauline Boy, she's here. She's in the building.
1: Proof of life. Proof of life.
0: So featuring Tim Baker here today, and we mentioned Hey Rosetta. He was the lead vocalist of Hey Rosetta and songwriter for a dozen years. I'd say a baker's dozen years. Well, it was like 13. And we featured Hey Rosetta a few shows ago.
1: Yeah, we did.
0: And that was a cool show. We enjoyed that. So, you know, Tim Baker solo. There's so much great stuff. We thought that today we'd focus on his first three albums as a solo artist, right? So that's Forever Overhead, Survivor's EP, and then the Side Door Sessions. So that's what we're going to look at today. And then do another show on his other solo albums and singles that came after that. So that's like Echo Park, Year of the Dog, The Festival, 2022, Along the Mountain Road, etc. There's just so much. There's really a lot. Way more than one show here today, right?
1: All right.
0: Right. So a little bit about Forever Overhead, that album released in St. John's by Tim Baker and a solo artist. But, you know, one of his songs we just played, All Hands, I think you enjoyed that one, Hip-Hop.
1: I did.
0: Yeah. It was about, like, it's almost like, if you look at the video, it's like he's serenading his family and
1: friends,
0: some members from Hey Rosetta and some people influential in his life. And making the point, and in fact, he says it right at the start of the video, the lead-in, that he's very appreciative of all the people around him and the opportunity. So the album Forever Overhead was released in April of 2019, and he actually released it. He had a release party at Fred's Records. Downtown St. John's, right on Duckworth Street. You've been there?
1: Yeah, I've been there. I think I've been there with you.
0: Yes, boy.
1: Yes, boy. And actually, you were talking a little earlier, and I distracted you about the two songs we just played. You said you were watching the video for All Hands, and I like the line, because no matter where you're heading, you end up where you've been.
0: Where you've been, yeah. Yeah. Yeah. He's very rooted in and aware of the people around him, and not only current people, but from the past. In fact, I believe that's the video where it ends with his cat. And there's some pictures of probably grandparents or great-grandparents or ancestors. And it's really cool, you know, to see. He's very successful, obviously, right? And travel on tour and traveling the world again as a solo artist, yet deeply entrenched with his roots, including Newfoundland. When he moved to Toronto, one of the first things he did, he just started pouring out all these songs and lyrics about Newfoundland. I think he was missing it, and it's really interesting. You know, he's a very real, genuine individual is the impression I get. And then since then, back and forth a lot between Newfoundland and Toronto. So
1: nice.
0: Yeah, and you know, Forever Overhead nominated for Polaris Music Prize 2019. And then in 2020, that was a big part of his Juno nomination for Songwriter of the Year, right? And then 2021, not everyone gets to sing for the installation of the Governor General of Canada, Mary Simon, in 2021. So lots going on there for Tim Baker. And that's just covering the period that we're focused on here today, his first three solo albums. I mean, there's a lot more after that that we'll do in another show.
1: Yes, boy.
0: So his second solo album is Survivors. A bit of a backstory on that one. It was written before the COVID, but he wrote at Survivors, the title track, which we're going to play actually next, talks about surviving and being detached, coming out of a slump and being grateful for breathing and living and just very rooted and in touch with the people before us, like I've just been saying. And all of that was written before the pandemic. And that we're surviving. I mean, when it came out, he was actually touring in Europe. This actually is from an interview he did with Tom Power of Q show on CBC.
1: Oh, cool.
0: Tom Power, boy, Newfoundlander.
1: Yes, boy.
0: And get this, Pauline, Tom Power, you may not know, a lead singer of the Dardanelles.
1: Oh, I didn't know that.
0: Remember the big Bow Wow?
1: Yeah, yeah.
0: Yeah. So Tom Power was interviewing, so he's also a broadcaster. He also does interviews.
1: This is the part where Pauline's learning all the stuff that Derek is
0: as we
1: researched. Yeah. And I go, really? Because I'm really, truly you know, learning it for the first time.
0: And, you know, he also had a show called What Are You At?
1: What Are You At?
0: Or on the mainland, What Are You At?
1: Yeah, it's not one word.
0: What Are You At, boy?
1: What Are You At, boy?
0: Tom, boy. How is she, boy, Tom?
1: How's she sailing, boy?
0: What Are You At, boy? Drop an anchor anytime soon? So
1: Skipper?
0: Yeah, right. So, you know, he asked, Tom Power asked Tim Baker, where was he? And he was on tour. They had to cancel Italy, but they went to Spain because they weren't canceling anything at that point. And Tim Baker said, like, he and people with him were the only ones really concerned. And you know, I think it was Madrid and Barcelona. They barely got back to Canada. Just sort of snuck in. In fact, I think he used the analogy, like he felt like an Indiana Jones movie when they're sliding under the falling...
1: the falling gate or whatever it is. Yeah,
0: yeah. You know, and the Junos got canceled and they were, because Tom and Tim were going to hook up there and everything. So anyway, it's quite interesting. So Survivors. That's what do we have coming up after that?
1: Well, from the album, the EP, Survivors, we have two songs. The first one is Survivors. Yeah.
0: Yeah.
1: And then the second song you'll hear is Texas Girl at the Funeral of Her Father.
0: Hmm. Interesting.
1: Yeah.
0: So let's find out about those two songs here on Yes Boy. Tim Baker coming up with Survivors, Pauline.
1: Yes Boy.
0: A succinct yes, well, that's the shortest yes one I've heard. I think I've ever heard. Usually, they're like yes ball, and they're dragged right out. Right? I can't do it as well as you do. So, I'm just gonna say something, then you can show us your longer dragged out yes why. Here comes Tim Baker with Survivors.
1: Yes boy.
0: There you go.
1: Yes, boy!
0: There you go. We could just be here forever. It's like an infinite loop. All right, boss. It's a great song. We're hoping to play it.
1: Maybe. We'll maybe play it for you now.
0: All right, here we go. Yes, boy.
1: Yes, boy.
0: Okay.
1: You're just being an idiot now.
0: Yeah. Here we go. Yes, boy. It's Tim Baker, right. Tim Baker, Survivors. Yes, boy.

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3: Oh.
2: Yes, a little one of her French station ID ditties.
3: Mais
2: there.
3: Mais oui, bien fait, Mahalia, bien fait.
2: Merci beaucoup.
3: Oh, God.
2: I shouldn't start because I just completely...
3: For those of you who listen every week, No, you just stop talking. You just stop talking right now. Did you hear a few weeks ago when Derek said gratchas? Like G-R-A-T-C-H-A-S, gratchas?
2: See, all words in other languages are in English for me, right? Yeah, I'm not even going to try to say it now because, like, I honestly do know better. We've talked in some of the early shows about my French inabilities, and Pauline, on the other hand, A+ in a university French course. That's Mahalia's clearly yours.
3: Yeah, no, to be fair, it was the only course I was taking that semester. So
2: yeah, but you know,
3: I allowed myself to throw into it.
2: If I took one course in a semester and the only one I was doing was French, there is just no way that I would get like A. Are you kidding me? Like
4: it's like playoffs. Right?
2: I'd be lucky to pass. I was lucky to pass. Right? Anyway, so...
3: You're too self-deprecating.
2: Well, on languages, I know computer languages.
4: You know, programming.
3: You do know computer languages.
2: That's all I got. It's like, seriously, all I can say on that. So, anyway, Tim Baker.
3: Yeah, that's who we're doing, right? Still Tim Baker?
2: Right, yeah.
3: Seems so long ago now.
2: Right, yes. And... we just heard a couple of fine songs, very different songs, actually. And the first song, Survivors, Pauline, that was soulful.
3: Mm-hmm.
4: Like, from the soul. I don't mean, like, soul music, per se, but just the meaning, how genuine it

0: can't even count the number of syllables. Do the math on that, Pauline. But how many syllables were that just there?
1: Contemplative. Four.
0: That's like thinking about it, I think, right? Four syllables.
1: Contemplative.
0: Yeah. Oh, yeah, I would say.
1: Yeah.
0: So, yeah, it was a cool song. I think we sort of explained a bit about the background there earlier. And I meant to mention we did get sidetracked. It never happens, hardly ever.
1: Hardly ever.
0: So, and then Texas Girl at the funeral of her father. Whoa.
1: Yeah, sing a
0: You know,
1: good, a sad song for a good man.
0: Tim Baker talks about the human condition, human experiences, places, nature, people. In one of the interviews I looked into, he talked about how, he kind of writes a song about journeys in life and like weddings, and he mentioned funerals, and I think this may be a reference there. What did you think of the song itself?
1: I really liked it. I expected to hear more about the Texas girl, but it turns out it was more about the father and the kind of person he was, and just how to honor that.
0: Kind of soothing almost,
1: Yeah.
0: like comforting, I think.
1: Yeah.
0: It's the overall sound of the song was certainly that.
1: What are we doing next, Derek?
0: Next boy, okay.
1: Derek decides the order of things, just so you know.
0: Only by default, really.
1: Well, that's because you do the work. I just show up and look pretty
0: Right, there you go, boy.
1: for radio.
0: Not just that, you do the math and the odd, you
1: I do
0: said, on
1: the
0: the
1: math
0: apple,
1: and
0: right? A
1: and
0: lot
1: the
0: of.
1: odd multisyllabic word.
0: See, and as I've said before, that is in fact a multisyllabic word. But anyway, let's just stay away from that rabbit hole. So, yeah, we do rough patches on a pretty regular basis, but there's another feature that we introduced earlier in the history of Yes Boy.
1: Like last summer.
0: Right,
1: And we
0: yeah.
1: haven't gotten back to
0: We
1: it.
0: haven't. We've been so just distracted with everything
1: We've been
0: else.
1: chock-a-block with
0: Yeah.
1: rough patches and catastrophes and great
0: Yeah.
1: Newfoundland music.
0: Catastrophes are fun cat stories,
1: Yes.
0: not to be confused with actual catastrophes. Although if your cat, your feline, has a catastrophe, that's fertile ground for a catastrophe feature, right? Anyway, so name the plate, not the dinner plate. Name the plate, boys, not Jig's dinner. It's about the Newfoundland and Labrador vehicle license plate. So here at Yes Boy, we have high aspirations. We have already in our
1: Excuse me, some of us have high
0: Right,
1: aspirations.
0: okay.
1: The one wearing the hat
0: The
1: has
0: Yes Boy
1: higher
0: hat.
1: aspirations than the one over here with the sparkly pink nail polish.
0: Right, and the one with the stylish pants now today.
1: Yes.
0: But with name the plate, yeah, I was going to say we got a new Newfoundland flag with the Newfoundland dog on there, right?
1: Yeah,
0: We've done that. We've
1: we've done
0: done
1: that.
0: that.
1: It's not passed through the
0: That's
1: legislature.
0: just a detail, right? I mean, not if you don't already know what's happened, just trust us on that, right? And so the next thing now, our next, we're moving on now from that to the next achievement, and that will be the Newfoundland and Labrador vehicle license plate. Okay,
1: Yes,
0: all right.
1: bye.
0: You go throughout Canada and all the provinces and territories except Newfoundland and Labrador have a slogan on the license plate, and I don't know. Maybe there are no words to describe.
1: That's possible, boy.
0: And I'm talking about the regular license plate, not the specialty ones like the Come Home Here and 75th Confederation, etc. We're talking about the basic plate. But then in the emails I send out, we have an email list and a Facebook page, incidentally, if you want to join. But I say it's a white plate with Newfoundland and Labrador and some letters and numbers on there, right? And it's like,
2: All that white.
0: it's like, is it a foggy day? Is it a snowstorm, cloudy? It's like living in a fog, right?
1: That could be a title for Weather the Weather.
0: Weather the weather. That could be a slogan on the plate, right?
1: Weather
0: For
1: the
0: example.
1: Weather.
0: And
1: That might not encourage people to come.
0: it's not probably going to make it through the tourism department, I'm guessing. Where?
1: I got another slogan. So I've got Weather the Weather, and the other one is Visit with an exclamation mark. And I want to explain that one. Because I cannot
0: Don't
1: tell you.
0: stay, but
1: Yeah. Well, yeah, I hadn't thought of that. That's true. But I cannot tell you how often on the mainland I've heard someone say, when they find out I'm from Newfoundland,
0: Oh, it's expensive, boy, to get down there,
1: well, they'll
0: isn't
1: say, oh, I almost made it to Newfoundland.
0: it?
1: I got to Nova Scotia, I got to PEI, I got to
0: Yeah.
1: New Brunswick, whatever.
0: Yeah.
1: But they never quite make it to
0: Yeah,
1: Newfoundland.
0: like it's always next time.
1: Yeah, like, oh, I want to go. So
0: For the love of God, boy,
1: I want the license plate to implore people to visit. Like,
0: Right.
1: get over here
0: You could put
1: once.
0: some like little asterisks and numbers, hashtags and stuff, which would be like, like swear words that we couldn't put on the plate.
1: Swear words that we can't put on the plate.
0: Yeah, but people would get the point, right?
1: Oh,
0: It's like
1: yeah.
0: leave it to the
1: Bleep and
0: imagination.
1: visit.
0: Right.
1: See, now I created my own

0: sensor. Derek puts little bleepy bleeps in and stuff, so.
1: I was taught how.
0: Yeah.
1: By Adriana, our beloved director of CKXU. She taught me how to bleep.
0: Yeah.
1: Anyway, I don't know, Paul Imbaugh, if any of yours are going to make it onto the plate, though, right? I mean...
0: Why not?
1: I think in your mind, they're already there.
0: They're already there. But I mean, I guess the whole point of this...
1: We could put Aru right on there.
0: Aru. That would require so much explanation.
1: It's time for Rough Patches. Rough. That was the Rough Patches stinger there. I guess a bit of a rough patch itself, actually. But name the plate. We're talking about the vehicle license plates. I guess we'll need to get a stinger for that. But Pauline?
0: Mm-hmm. What we want is you to contact us and tell us what you think the slogan should be.
1: Mm-hmm.
0: So get on Facebook and go to the Yes Buy group. Let me know there. Or, oh, wait for it. Here comes Derek with his email address. He'll you can email him.
1: Because
0: honestly, I think we should...
1: Make this a thing.
0: Make this a thing.
1: Right. So the email address is yes.buy, where buy is B-Y, no apostrophe, yes.buy.ckxu.nl@gmail.com. I tried to say that both slow and fast.
0: Slow and fast, like you made it seem like it just rolled off your tongue.
1: Yeah, but yet it sort of didn't. But contact us with your ideas.
0: Like, what else do you have to do but come up with slogans for license plates?
1: Right.
0: Come on.
1: Right. So the obvious, of course, what would be the blatantly obvious slogan for the license plate?
0: Blatantly obvious? Like, puffins are cute? Like, I don't know.
1: I thought puffins are cute would be a good name for our radio show. Right. What?
0: Oh, blatantly obvious. I'm not the hip one with the rip in the jeans.
1: That's okay? Right. Okay, sure.
0: I think Yes Boy.
1: Yes Boy. That would have thought would have been the blatantly obvious, but perhaps not.
0: Puffins are cute, works too.
1: They are. Puffins almost made it under the flag, but got vetoed at the last minute by Pauline. So.
0: Yeah, oh, not because I don't love the old puffins. The way, puffins are related to penguins. Did you know?
1: Wow.
0: Did you know?
1: I'm not surprised. But I think they're different species. So, like, I think the wings, like the penguins use their wings for swimming, not flying. But the puffins, of course, fly. Anyway, fascinating. But yeah, so name the plate. We've had other things like on show with Mahalia, we talked about like in COD We Trust. And
0: oh, that's funny.
1: That's a good one. Yeah.
0: I like that one.
1: Yeah. Moratorium kind of might have taken that a little off the table there, literally and figuratively.
0: Yeah.
1: And then there was Boots to the Ground was suggested by someone else. We've had a few.
0: Yeah.
1: We have had some suggestions already, but we're looking now for...
0: What does Boots to the Ground mean?
1: You'd have to ask Ian.
0: Okay, right. I will. I'm getting adjusted. He's our chiropractor, Dr. Ian. And
1: he's contributed some good rough patches, too.
0: Yeah,
1: you know,
0: yeah, he
1: Mulder.
0: Does.
1: Mulder the lab, like all the rough patches. Boy, we challenge you to send in a rough patch about something not with a lab, right?
0: Yeah.
1: Most of our rough patches are with Lily the lab. And of course, well, Friendly, right?
0: Oh, Frank. Oh, the beloved.
1: Yeah.
0: The beloved one.
1: Friendly, of course, is our big, fluffy, lovely Newfoundland dog. Big part of our show. On the logo. On the flag. Needs to be on the license plate, just putting that out there. Anyway, so name the plate. And, you know, there's some good slogans out there. I mean, Mahalia and I, in a previous show, we talked about a bunch of slogans of different provinces and territories. But I wanted to mention Friendly Manitoba because it's like our dog's name. It's already on a provincial license plate.
0: And that's its slogan, Friendly Manitoba?
1: Yeah. Very cool. So, yeah, license plates, cool. And in another fun linkage with Newfoundland, Labrador, and Manitoba, they borrowed our TV ads, right, for the tourism, right? You've seen those.
0: Yeah, I have.
1: You know, Manitoba. All of a sudden, there's like, whoa, that's not Newfoundland. That's, woo, you know, but really colorful. But anyway, so, and that's good. You know, do you remember those... Put your trash in orbit, those things in Manitoba?
0: Yeah,
1: that was back in the day.
0: Yeah, and like orbit was like a... They weren't actually saying put your trash in atmosphere.
1: I never
0: orbit.
1: Really fully understood it, but that connotation
0: was there.
1: Yeah,
0: campaign, yeah.
1: Right. So I looked it up, and it's It's this really interesting story. Like, wow, big success. These like spheres, like a satellite that were trash cans and on the highways, TransCanada and other places. 1965 to 97, about 150 of them in total at the max. And like just a cultural phenomena in Manitoba. Definitely a success. Really reduced littering. They'd have these like signs leading up to it, countdown to orbit. And they had some smaller versions also in Winnipeg. And in fact, you know, there's this guy in Winnipeg has one of the highway orbits on his front lawn.
2: Really?
3: Yeah. Oh, yeah.
1: It's in an area of Winnipeg known as the Planets, Neptune Bay. It's near Fort Garry. So maybe our listeners in CKUW, Winnipeg, know way more about this. But wow, it's like a super cool story, really interesting. And like I said, a success. So, sounds like something that'd be cool for a museum or something. Don't know if that one is still there in Neptune Bay, but wow, hey. How did we get here, Pauline? You know, we're doing a show on Tim Baker, and all of a sudden we're talking about orbit

0: Yes,
1: right?
0: but, yes, but.
2: You never know where research for a show will take us. But total shout out to everyone in Winnipeg and CKUW, as I said. And also a shout out to Joe Stover, the How Do You Do Review, cool show on CKUW, produced in Churchill, Manitoba often, and also on CHMR and CJAM, Windsor, Detroit. So stations that Yes Boy is also on. Cool stations, Yes Boy. So Name the Plate has us just touring throughout Canada here. So thank you, Manitoba. And we'll just quickly mention a few others. You know, like Canada's Ocean Playground. I like that one. That's Nova Scotia, Yukon, the Klondike, Quebec. I'll leave that one to you.
0: Je me souviens.
2: Je me souviens. Right.
0: I remember.
2: I remember. And anyway, like Spectacular NWT is fun. So
0: I like how you said we're over time here and you keep going.
2: Continue to just, yeah. Well, you know, it is.
0: I think the listeners have the idea.
2: Right.
0: They know how to get a hold of us. Why don't we tell them what's playing next?
2: Let's do that. What is next?
0: Coming up from Tim Baker's The Side Door Sessions, we have Swing Low. And after that, from Forever Overhead, Spirit. And see if you can spot the explicit word that Derek is going to bleep out.
2: Right. There's a couple of songs coming up, including Spirit with Explicit. So you won't hear it because I will deal with it somehow. But you'll hear something. So listen closely for that. These are great songs, and it's just like, it's part of, like, it's in context.
0: It is in context. Personally, I'm against censorship, but whatever.
2: You know, I'm going to apologize to Tim Baker right now because, you know, his music is his music, and to alter it feels kind of weird, to be honest. I'm not fully comfortable with doing it, but...
0: He chose the words he chose, and
2: And we want to play the songs, though, because they're good songs, right? So we'll talk about those when we come back here on Yes Boy.
0: Yes Boy.
2: Yes Boy. So Tim Baker.
0: Tim Baker.
2: Swing Low. That's like an old song from back
0: Chariot.
2: In the... Right, yeah.
0: Coming forth to carry me home.
2: It's Tim Baker and Pauline.
0: Swing Low. You're going to edit all this out.
2: No.
0: Yes, you are. No. Yes, you are. All right, do the
2: thing. Okay, that could have been your debut. Here's Pauline singing Swing Low here on Yes Boy. No, it's Tim Baker then.
0: Yeah.
2: Okay.
0: Tim Baker it is.
2: All right. Yes, Paul.

0: Welcome back to Yes Boy, Newfoundland Music Radio Show. Derek here with
1: Pauline.
0: And we just heard two songs from Tim Baker, our feature artist here today, Swing Low from the Side Door Sessions, and also from Forever Overhead, Spirit. So Swing Low, that was a fun one. And actually, there was some applause. The Side Door Sessions, I believe, are from some live recordings.
1: Oh, really?
2: Yeah.
0: And
3: there's a great video of Tim Baker, Swing Low.
1: Nice, really nice.
0: Out in Woody Point at the Woody Point Heritage Theater.
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0: And Old Crow Magazine was part of that.
3: And hello to our listeners on VOBB, North Point, Rocky Harbor, and elsewhere.
0: A big shout out to Woody Point, Bond Bay, Grossmorne National Park.
1: Woo!
0: Like one of my total favorite places. I love it out there. I spent a lot of time out on the west coast of the island of Newfoundland.
3: Most recently in June 2024, had just an amazing time out there. Thanks so much again to everyone there.
0: So that was a cool song.
3: Swing Low.
0: Also after that was Spirit. But I encourage you to check out some of his videos. And one of them is from Kitty Vitty Village, the Inn by Mallard Cottage.
1: Mm.
0: Tim Baker likes to play nice, quaint, small gatherings. He does, on his own now, and with Hey Rosetta, played huge venues, right, all over the world. But he also likes to tour and do these small, intimate gatherings. And you can tell by his music, it's not surprising.
1: Yeah, it lends itself well to an intimate gathering.
0: And it's cool, you know, that he shares his talents, and I think it's probably more meaningful to him as well. I wouldn't be surprised. Now, Forever Overhead, I just wanted to quickly mention that, actually, I don't think we have time to get in about the album title.
1: Well, I think if you're brief about,
0: if we talk about it, then we'll run out of the time. We'll run the clock right out, boy.
1: Do you know what? Maybe we can just let our listeners look up Forever Overhead,
0: yeah.
1: Just like you have.
0: Yeah. It's sort of about, wanting to have an album on his own someday, and sort of elusive, and also detaching from the band, Hey Rosetta, although I think they just played a long time, and this is going on too long, I guess.
1: It's already going on too long, boy! like I said, look it up onto Google.
0: Onto Google, right. Onto search engine.
1: What's coming up next, Derek?
0: Coming up next, then, we've got two songs.
1: From Forever Overhead.
0: Right, yeah, and both. So Our Team, and that's a really interesting one. You'll enjoy that. It talks about Our Team Wins, and it's talking about Mother Earth and nature, and Tim is very dialed in to all that. The Earth, all of us, we've got one world.
1: No planet B.
0: Right, yes. He sang on a song called One World, Global Climate Strike Movement.
1: Oh, cool.
0: Yeah. It's one of the songs, actually, that we didn't get to play today. And he's very committed to that. And basically, it's like Mother Nature's going to win. So be on that team.
1: Mm-hmm.
0: That lyric about
1: doesn't need us, but we need her.
0: That's my interpretation, at least.
1: Yeah, okay.
0: Okay.
1: So Our Team is coming up from Forever Overhead. And then our last song.
0: Two Mirrors. Right. It talks about, two mirrors looking at each other. And it somehow reminded me of a quirky little side story here about.
1: Do we have time for us?
0: Well, I was in an airport. I don't know where it was. Middle East or Asia or someplace. You know how sometimes when you get infinite mirrors? Do you know what I mean?
1: Yeah.
0: So I was in an airport bathroom, and there were these mirrors lined up in such a way. And I was peering into the other mirror and trying to line them up, and I did. And I was it's complete. And anyway, this guy comes in, right? It's whoa. It's what's this other dude doing?
1: Right? Just staring into the abyss of eternity.
0: Yeah, it's okay. Sorry about the little alarm there.
1: Yes, boy.
0: Just starting to.
1: So maybe we could play them the songs, Derek.
0: Right. Yes, that's an awesome idea. And so we've already announced them. Our Team and Two Mirrors. So a big shout out to Tim Baker. Thanks so much for all the awesome talent.
1: Yeah.

0: this guy?
1: We did three albums today. He's got lots more out. That'll be in our part two, Tim Baker Show. Can't wait for that. Just continuing to enjoy. I know there's going to be lots more.
0: Yeah, when he's ready.
1: You know, like to cultivate songs of this quality and all that takes a lot of experiences, because he's very much, I think, an experiential writer, songwriter. And so when you're ready, Tim boy, she's all good, right?
0: Yep.
1: Looking forward to that.
0: We'll be here to listen.
1: And there's so much stuff out there already. So thank you to Tim Baker and all our listeners. I hope you're enjoying Yes Boy here today. And let's end the show with two fine Tim Baker songs.
0: Our Team and Two Mirrors.
1: Here on
0: Yes Boy.
1: Yes Boy.
0: You're the echo.
1: Well, you can be the echo of the echo.
0: Echo.
1: Echo Beach.
0: Echo Beach.
2: Echo Park. That'll be a future Yes Boy. Someday.
1: Yes Boy.
0: Yes Boy.
1: Oh, there you go.
0: Oh, there you go.
1: Yes Boy.
0: Yes Boy.

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4: Hey, Matthias.
5: Carsey.
4: Oh man, so good to hear from you. How's everything up in Canada?
5: Same old, but more importantly, how are things down there? I mean, seems a little weird.
4: Huh. Weird?
5: Yeah. Are you okay?
4: Let me tell you.

0: Yeah, I've noticed that no one wants to talk about that. Yeah. There's definitely a few things that could be done.
1: Yeah.
0: But no one's... Well, yeah. Anyway, how's the weather?

0: Well, yeah, I mean, maybe what we need is just to refocus and remember that there are people out there trying to do good stuff.
1: Yeah, I guess.
0: Mr. Rogers had that thing he said. What was it? You got to look for

0: It's the worst kind of cult.
1: Yeah, probably.
0: Yeah, I mean, honestly, I know you're trying your best, but you're not convincing me that everything is great.
1: Well,
0: I think, what if I just came down for a visit?
1: Maybe, oh, you wanna?
0: Yeah, I think that'd be fun.

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1: 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And we are listening to Awakening, the latest album from pianist Chris Andrew.

That song was Out the Door, taken from the latest album from pianist Chris Andrew, his album called Awakening, released just a month and a half ago. Solo piano, you might have noticed, very interesting. It was recorded at Le Domaine Forger à Charlevoix in Quebec over 3 days in the spring of 2025. My name is Randy Talbot. This program is Kind of Jazz on CJSR. Every Thursday afternoon, we gather to explore some new jazz releases and also go back to one classic from the past. Today's feature album is the last album from one of the greatest, most influential jazz musicians who happened to be born 100 years ago this month. We're going to get to that album, and I'll reveal the name in about 18 minutes. But first, let's check out some more very recent jazz releases. We'll start off with Virginia McDonald. Her album In Search Of is officially releasing on May 29th, but we're going to give a listen right now to the title track to that album. Virginia McDonald is a clarinet player, and she's joined on this recording by Jeffrey Keyser on piano, Ira Coleman playing bass, and Curtis Novosad on drums. And following Virginia McDonald, we'll go to Ingrid Jensen, trumpet player, and her latest album, Landing. This is Virginia McDonald, the title track to In Search Of.

From the album that entered the CJSR Jazz Album Charts last week at number 9, that was Adrian Young with his album entitled Young. And to quote what the promo material said for this album, Young is Adrian Young's magnum opus, an orchestral album written from a hip-hop producer's perspective and a hip-hop record composed with the discipline of classical and cinematic music. Adrian Young with the album Young. In the middle of the set, we listen to Ingrid Jensen from her album Landings, an album released at the end of February. The track that we heard this week was Amsterdam After Dark. And we started the set off Virginia McDonald from her upcoming album In Search Of. We listened to the title track. This is CJSR, heard locally at 88.5 FM and streamable around the world from CJSR.com. CJSR, of course, is campus community radio here in Edmonton from the University of Alberta campus, home of Golden Bears and Pandas. It's time to move on to this week's feature album. We go back to an album released in 1992 in June. It's from Miles Davis, his last album, Doobop. Miles Davis was born on May 26th of 1926 near St. Louis, so we are less than 2 weeks away from the 100th anniversary of his birth, and certainly I'm seeing a lot of events that commemorate that anniversary. This album was recorded in January and February of 1991 at the Unique Recording Studio in New York City. Hip-hop producer Easy Mo B was a major part of this album. In fact, he completed the album after Miles' death. Miles passed away in September of 1991, and there were a couple tracks that were not finished yet, so Easy Mo B completed them using trumpet parts from the 1985 Rubber Band Sessions. This track that we're listening to, High Speed Chase, is one of those tracks finished posthumously. Miles was 64 years old at the time of the recording, and he didn't use a traditional jazz band on this. He did have a keyboard player, Darren Johnson. He did have an alto sax player, Kenny Jarrett. And beyond that, it was producer, rapper, programmer, keyboardist Easy Mo B who was the major player along with the trumpet of Miles Davis. We'll hear another track from Doobop, but right now, this is High Speed Chase on Kind of Jazz.

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10: Here's a second track from today's feature album, Doobop, by Miles Davis.

This tune is Blow, a second track from this afternoon's feature album, the 1991 album, the last album from Miles Davis called Doobop. This was the 78th album for Miles Davis. His first albums came out in 1951 when he was just 25 years old. And the album just before this one, a 1989 release called Aura. That is our little look at Miles Davis. Again, lots of stuff coming up for the centenary of his birth over the next few weeks, so keep an eye out for that. I will point out a couple of those events coming up this weekend. There'll be a tribute to Miles this weekend at Le Club. That's the Slow Pour Beer Bar at 10416 122nd Street here in Edmonton. They'll be having the show tonight at that location. 100 Years of Miles, two sets, $10 cover charge, and playing in that one, Gerald Dubik on tenor sax, Jared Grieve will be on the trumpet, Chris Andrew on piano, Aretha Tillotson playing bass, and Tony Flanagan is the drummer. And they will be performing selections from Cookin', Steamin', Workin', and Relaxin'. And then on Sunday, May 17th, two shows, 5:30 and 8, New Standards Music present a Miles Davis tribute at Darling Jazz Night. That's at 96-16 82nd Avenue, $20 charge for that. For either of those shows, you might want to check into making reservations in advance. 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Tomorrow night at the Yardbird Suite, Last Arc Out, we are listening to them right now from their latest album called Lift. This track is Late to the Game. This is a quintet out of Vancouver, and this track features keyboardist David Osiah Afrifa. Following this, we'll be listening to Elroy Blue. The performers on Saturday and Sunday night at the Yardbird Suite will listen to their rendition of a Steely Dan tune from the Pretzel Logic album. But for now, enjoy Late to the Game from Last Arc Out on Kind of Jazz.

Jared Hall with Little Bee's Poem. We started off that set of four with two groups that will be performing at Edmonton's Yardbird Suite this weekend. We started off with Last Arc Out, who will be at the Yardbird tomorrow. And second up in the set was Elroy Blue, and they'll be at the Yardbird Suite Saturday and Sunday. We listened to East St. Louis Toodaloo, which was an Ellington composition done on Steely Dan's Pretzel Logic album. And this Elroy Blue show is going to feature a lot of Steely Dan. So that's Saturday and Sunday at the Yardbird. Third up in the set of four was Barry Green, a brand new release on Origin Records, an album called Giants. We listened to My One and Only Love, and we finished off with another new release on Origin Records from Jared Hall, trumpet player from Seattle. His latest album is called Hometown, and again, that was Little Bee's Poem that we listened to. A reminder that if you

Miss part of the show, you can always listen to it on Mixcloud. I've got archives at mixcloud.com/Randy Talbot. And if that's too much to remember, just go to cjsr.com, go to On Demand, and look for Kind of Jazz. More jazz on CJSR can be found on Steve McLeod's Jazzology program every Sunday morning between 9 and 11. You know, Mike Berry is standing by, ready to lead you through another adventure in eclecticism. So it's time for me to go. And as you've never heard me say before, when it's time to go, go big. Big band, that is. This is Ben Markley, Big Band, a new album called Tuesday Morning Feel, and the track is Groundwork, a Cedar Walton composition. Have yourself a delightful week, friends. Catch you next Thursday.

to this edition of Adventures in Eclecticism. I'm your host, Mike Berry. I'm with you until about 5 o'clock this afternoon. And we kick the show off there just to get things underway in a more mellow classical vein. Music there performed by Frederick Chu, classical pianist, who has very much explored and reinterprets, many of the works of Russian composer Prokofiev. This is taken from a selection of music on the Harmonia Mundi label, which features sort of a more offbeat look at various artists and music in the classical vein. Performing there from Prokofiev, the Romeo and Juliet Opus 75, and that's one of a number of tunes featuring works of Prokofiev on the album performed by Frederick Chu. And given that the day outside is kind of cool and damp, bit windy, thought something a little mellow might help us get the show underway in a more, shall we say, subdued vein. Well, we've got lots of music to play for you. Before I get started, I do want to mention something that emerged out of Randy Talbot's jazz show just before mine. And thank you again, Randy, for the introduction. I don't know if this is a case of great minds think alike or if there's some other thing involved here, but I was going to play some stuff. In fact, I still am. I was going to play some selections from the Steely Dan album Pretzel Logic today. I maybe make it sort of the feature album of the show, but I was only going to play three tunes. And most of the tunes on that album are fairly short. And you'll notice Randy Talbot played the East St. Louis Toodaloo, the Duke Ellington cut. And that's one of the three cuts I was going to play. And as an aside, that is the only tune on any Steely Dan album that was not composed or performed by Steely Dan. They are obviously big fans, or were obviously big fans of Duke Ellington. And that was their one inclusion as a homage to him on their album. So let's give you a little bit of a quick rundown, say thank you to all the people tuned in. I hope you like the show that's going to be following this. I'm not going to be playing quite as much hard rock to start the show as I am often want to do, but I will get a hard rock set in for you probably in the second hour. In the interim, I'm just going to cover as much musical ground as I can, and I hope you like the selections I have chosen. We're going to go all the way to the Scandinavian music scene to start this show in earnest, and the first set with, I'm not quite sure how you would label them. I label them avant alt rock. They're a band out of Norway called Motor Psycho, and from their album Still Life with Eggplant, we're going to feature a tune that I think you might recognize one of the people assisting the group on this. This is a tune called Punch.

make a mockery of you. I'd love to take your bones apart. I'd love to inspect your insides and see if there's blood in your heart. I'd suck you up.

There we go. Get this working properly. Some music there from local artist Ray Spoon from a 2013 release. And we have a number of records at the station featuring music from Ray Spoon. Quite a prolific performer, in fact, in the local scene. The album is called My Prairie Home, and it's definitely more sort of folk country roots oriented rather than some of the more rockier stuff that they performed before. This was a tune called How Do You Run? Before that, we heard some music going back to a live performance performed in Tokyo, live in Tokyo, in fact, and that's courtesy of the band Last Exit, who have been pretty much a mainstay, certainly in the 80s, right the way up into the 90s, performing jazz-infused music with rock, even some world styles, some blues, some folk. They even do some sort of strange off-kilter combinations of all of them. This was from an album recorded in 1986 in Tokyo, Japan, at a place called The Pit Inn. And it features, if you can get your wrap your head around this one, Sonny Sharrock on guitar, Peter Brotzman, tenor, baritone, sax, Bill Laswell, six-string bass, Shannon Jackson, drums and vocals, along with assistance by Akira Sakata on alto sax, and Herbie Hancock on the piano. So a very interesting look at fusions of American jazz with offbeat stylings. The album from Last Exit is entitled The Noise of Trouble, Live in Tokyo. And before that, we heard from French duo, electro duo called Rhinoceros, from a tune that was included on a compilation album called Fashion TV, which came out in 2001. And the tune that you heard there was Le Guitaristic House Organization. And they're an interesting group. I believe it's a brother and sister group out of France. And they're sometimes spoken of in comparison with groups like Daft Punk. But that's definitely a matter of personal taste. I definitely prefer Rhinoceros to Daft Punk. But to each their own, other people have a much, much more solid foundation with bands like Daft Punk. We started with Norwegian avant rock band Motorpsycho, taken from their album Still Life with Eggplant. And we heard a tune called Punch, and I asked at the start if you could recognize the person singing. It was, in fact, none other than Jello Biafra. Well, we're going to move on again, and we're going to go all the way back to the 1960s, to the very last year, 1969. The second album from the British progressive rock group, Canterbury Scene Group, Caravan. And this is from the album, and I hope you don't mind the title, If I Could Do It All Over Again, I'd Do It All Over You. So here's some Caravan for you.

Well, some pretty driving country rock music there from one of the three big bands back in the 70s and 80s in that scene. None other than Commander Cody and the Lost Planet Airmen, taken from the self-titled album from 1974. And that was a tune called Boogeyman Boogie. Some very interesting jazz stylings before that, courtesy of Pat Metheny and Ornette Coleman working together. This is taken from a 2005 release, which is called Song 10 20th Anniversary, featuring quite a who's who on this album, even though it wasn't a giant ensemble. We have Pat Metheny on guitar and guitar synth, Ornette Coleman, obviously, saxes and violin at times, Charlie Hayden, bass, Jack Dejanet, drums, and Donardo Coleman on drums and percussion. This is definitely a more lively album, and in terms of accessibility, one of the better ones. So it was nice to see these two giants working together and putting out such a great album. The tune was called Police People. A British artist who goes by the name of Zodiac Mindwarp before that, taken from his album One More Knife. We heard the tune Avalanche. I think I'm going to get a bit more Zodiac Mindwarp on in upcoming shows, but I played a couple already, and it definitely fits the bill. Steely Dan before that, and this is from the album Pretzel Logic, their third album. The first two were, of course, Can't Buy a Thrill and then Countdown to Ecstasy. And then you had Pretzel Logic, which featured a lot of shorter tunes. I guess they were trying out their blends of pop music stylings at that point. Going back to 1974, Steely Dan and the tune Night by Night. Since Randy Talbot did play another version of the Pretzel Logic cut, which is East St. Louis Toodaloo, I've got one more tune that I'm going to play off the Steely Dan album, Pretzel Logic, a little bit later in the show. We started the set off from right on 1970. Second album for the band Caravan, one of the mainstays of the British Canterbury scene.

0: progressive rock milieu, if you like, in the UK. This album and the one before it, I have seen various things online and in print, that these two albums, particularly the first one from 69, are actually worth a lot of money if you have the vinyl. You have to check which pressing it is, but I've never seen one of these albums going for under 340 euros. So if you got one of these in your collection and you like to try something else, there you go. The album was called If I Could Do It All Over Again, I'd Do It All Over You, and that was the title track. Whew. Moving right along here, we've got some music from a Canadian female artist to start the next set. But before we do that, we're going to take a little break for some commercials.
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1: Stoner punk songs bashed out over drums with ridiculously distorted bass. It's the Edmonton two-piece, Pain Is How We Learn. We're putting out a self-titled EP this month. Kendall Orr and Jay Higgs make up the duo, and they're headlining the Buckingham on May 16th, along with Calgary act Jeff and locals Kilgore Trout opening. Doors are at 5 p.m. Tickets are $15 in advance over at ticketweb.ca.
0: Well, some informative news there regarding upcoming shows that are definitely worth going to check out. I also wanted to get into stuff a little different in this set. We're going to mix it up quite a bit. We're going to have some more English Canterbury scene stuff. Some music from a band out of Ottawa called the Bush Pilots. And Bernie Torme, when I get around to it. Sandra Boozer is going to start this set rolling. She's a Canadian singer-songwriter, more in the sort of that melting pot of blues, folk, and roots. And from her album, Falling Away From Me, we're going to start this set with a tune called Almost Love.
5: It was almost love, almost something worth singing about. It was almost

Oh, some music there from another Canadian band just popped up recently, although I think they've been around for a while. They're hail originally, I believe, from Ottawa. They call themselves the Bush Pilots. And from their album, All the Little Things, we heard the song Caffeine and Nicotine Nights, which I gather was something of a popular tune from them just a little while ago. And we heard before that maybe I'm playing lots and lots of Canterbury scene music today. I guess maybe I've been remiss in not bringing it to the fore earlier. That's from the band National Health, taken from their album of Cues and Cures. And we heard a tune there called The Collapso. Before that, we heard some stuff from Bernie Torme, one of the, back in the 80s and even into the 90s, one of the premier rock guitar heroes, gods, rock guitar mavens of the British hard rock scene, from an album, which is in fact a compilation called Kiss Your Skull Goodbye. That was the tune from Bernie Torme called The Beat. And we started the set with some music from Canadian singer-songwriter, lovely female artist. I've been listening to lots of her stuff, and I gotta say, it sounds really good to me. Sandra Buza is her name, and the album is Falling Away From Me, and the tune that you heard was Almost Love. Well, we're gonna go way, way, way down under again to start this next set. We're gonna go back with one of Brisbane's finest rock bands. That's The Saints, from their album Another Perfect Day. This tune is going out to all the people in the Gentlemen's Club up there in Forest Heights. And it's a tune called, and I think apropos, a tune called Gentlemen Came Walking.

0: Some music there from Vertigo label mainstays back in the 1970s, also contemporaries of Black Sabbath and Juicy Lucy. I've played a couple of cuts from this band before. They're called May Blitz. They're a hard-rocking three-piece band out of the UK. This is from their 1971 album, The Second of May, which was, in fact, the last album they put out as that band. And a couple of the guys went on to work with other bands and did actually quite a bit better. The tune that you heard from May Blitz was called Snakes and Ladders. We heard a tune, excuse me, before that we heard Osaka Monorail, who are a Japanese band very much in that hard-edged blues, James Brown style of funk, soul and blues all mixed together with a little bit of, I think, Japanese flavoring thrown in. This is from their album Rumble and Struggle, and we heard a tune which is in fact a bonus track for this CD. It's a tune called New Type Thing. Before that, we heard some very, very tasty Persian world music from a gentleman originally from Tehran, who is now domiciled in Canada and has been producing music in Canada that has been very, very well received. His name is Amiri Page, and from his album, a new release called Metamorphose, we heard the title track. He's a master of an instrument called the santur, which is sort of a central instrument in Persian music. 72-string hammered dulcimer. And that takes got to take some serious skill to play. Very tasty stuff. I'm going to be looking more into this kind of music because it's a great example of current world music from non-Western sources. Well, I'm going to pause for a few more commercial announcements, and I'm going to come back with some mixed up music, including to start the set, a couple of tunes very much in the hard rock vein.
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0: Okay, we're into about the last 20 minutes or so of this edition of Adventures in Eclecticism. I'm going to start off with a couple of hard rock tunes. I didn't do them as I usually do at the start. So this is actually taken from a somewhat weird compilation album featuring musicians from different countries, but primarily put together by a group of musicians in Germany and Austria. The album is called Klingel. And we're going to hear, to start this set, one of the bands on this album, Saint Vitus, and a tune called Darkness.

Yes, indeed. Some more Steely Dan, taken from the album Pretzel Logic. That was the tune Charlie Freak, second last tune on the album. Pretzel Logic came out in 1974, was the third Steely Dan full-length album release. Yukihiro Takahashi before that, one of the mainstays of the 80s Japanese pop and electropop scene, taken from his 81 release called New Romantic. We heard the tune there called Connection. Interesting album because it features quite a lot of people who are stepping up to help out here, not least of which is Ryuichi Sakamoto from Yellow Magic Orchestra, Andy McKay, Phil Manzanera, Tony Mansfield, all kinds of people with saxophones, guitars and keyboards and etc., etc. Very, very interesting album from going back to 1971. And if you like your little bits of Japanese electropop, Yukihiro Takahashi's a name to look for. Two releases before that from the same compilation album. We started the set with a group, American band, called St. Vitus and the tune Darkness, and that was followed up by Austrian band God, taken from the same album. And we heard two tunes actually that segued together. The first one was Gunk and the second was Heading for the Id. And both of these albums are found, these songs, I'm sorry, are found on a strange Austrian compilation album called Klingel, and covers an awful lot of ground in terms of hard rock. But I'll see what I can do about getting some more on in upcoming shows. Well, we've got about 2, maybe 3 minutes left on this edition of Adventures in Eclecticism, and I'd like to thank you all for tuning in on not one of the nicer days we've had for spring, but hey, things will get better. I'm going to close out with a Canadian band called Red Haven from their album Funhouse Mirror. Thank you all very much for listening. See you next week. Here's some music that may resonate with some people. It's a tune called Crawling Downtown.

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1: We're going to have a fantastic future together. Such respect for China, the job you've done. You're a great leader.
2: 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When we cooperate, both sides benefit. When we confront each other, both sides suffer.
0: President Trump and Chinese President Xi Jinping are meeting in Beijing for a high-stakes summit focused on the war in Iran, trade, technology, Taiwan, and more. We'll get the latest. Then to the artist and writer Molly Crabapple, author of the new best-selling book, Here Where We Live Is Our Country, The Story of the Jewish Bund.
3: The Jewish Labor Bund was a secular socialist revolutionary party that fought for Jews' rights to live in freedom and dignity in Europe, as opposed to having to flee to an ethno-state in Palestine. As the world faces the genocide in Gaza and rising fascism around the globe, their message is more important than ever.
0: All that and more coming up. Welcome to Democracy Now!, democracynow.org, The War and Peace Report. I'm Amy Goodman. Chinese President Xi Jinping has warned of the potential for conflict between the U.S. and China over the status of Taiwan. President Xi's warning came after he hosted President Donald Trump at the Great Hall of the People in Beijing Thursday, where the two spoke for about 2 hours and 15 minutes. Trump had arrived in Beijing a day earlier aboard Air Force One, flanked by his son, Eric Trump, cabinet members Scott Bessent, Marco Rubio, and Defense Secretary Pete Hegseth, and billionaires Elon Musk and Jensen Huang, the CEO of the chipmaker NVIDIA. After Trump's talks with Xi, China's state broadcaster said the status of Taiwan remains the most important issue in China-U.S. relations.
4: If handled well, the overall stability of bilateral relations can be maintained. If handled poorly, the two countries will collide or even come into conflict, pushing the entire U.S.-China relationship into an extremely dangerous situation. Taiwan independence and peace in the Taiwan Strait are fundamentally incompatible.
0: Ahead of Trump's visit, U.S. lawmakers in both parties pressed the White House to move forward with the delivery of more than $11 billion in weapons sales to Taiwan, approved by Congress in December. Lawmakers are also pressing Trump to approve an additional $14 billion arms sale, including Patriot missiles and anti-drone hardware. President Trump and Xi also reportedly discussed topics ranging from trade to artificial intelligence to the U.S.-Israeli war in Iran. Speaking at a banquet following the talks, President Trump invited Xi to the White House for a visit September 24th. We'll have more on President Trump's visit to China after headlines. The U.S. Senate has once again voted down a war powers resolution seeking to rein in President Trump's power to attack Iran. On Wednesday, three Republican senators broke from their party and voted to discharge the Iran war powers resolution from the Senate Foreign Relations Committee. But the motion failed in a vote of 49 to 50 after Pennsylvania's Democratic Senator John Fetterman voted against it. It's the seventh time the Senate's blocked a war powers resolution on Iran since Trump began airstrikes on February 28th. Israel's military targeted multiple locations across southern Lebanon overnight following another day of deadly attacks that came despite the U.S. brokered April ceasefire. On Wednesday, Israeli strikes killed at least 12 people, including two children, according to Lebanon's health ministry. Today, the Trump administration's hosting Israeli and Lebanese diplomats for a third round of peace talks. Once again, Hezbollah is not a party to the negotiations. Palestinian officials say Israeli police shot and killed a Palestinian man as he tried to scale the concrete barrier separating the occupied West Bank from Jerusalem. According to his brother, 44-year-old Zakaria Katusa had been attempting to cross into Israel to find work. He leaves behind four children. Elsewhere, Israeli settlers killed a 16-year-old Palestinian teen in the town of Sinjil, north of Ramallah. Health officials say Yusuf Ali Yusuf Kabneh died from a gunshot wound to the chest. The killing came as Israeli settlers, backed by soldiers, assaulted shepherds and stole large numbers of their sheep. Meanwhile, a new study finds a dramatic increase in Israel's attacks on the Gaza Strip in the 5 weeks since it halted its airstrikes on Iran. The conflict monitor ACLED found Israel carried out 35% more attacks on Gaza in April than it did in March. All the attacks came despite a U.S. brokered ceasefire that was supposed to have taken effect in October. This is Faiza Al-Ajrami, a displaced Palestinian in tent in Gaza City.
5: The war has not stopped yet. The war has not stopped in order for me to worry that it will return. The war is ongoing. The bombing continues, and every day we hear that there are martyrs here and there. There is grave danger everywhere. Every moment we are expecting a missile to fall on us, on my son or daughter. We are scared.
0: A federal judge in Washington, D.C. has temporarily blocked the Trump administration from sanctioning Francesca Albanese, the United Nations Special Rapporteur on the occupied Palestinian territories. On Wednesday, U.S. District Judge Richard Leon ruled the Trump administration likely violated Albanese's free speech rights when it barred her from traveling to the U.S., froze her assets, and prohibited banks and other companies from doing business with her. The sanctions came after she recommended the International Criminal Court pursue war crimes prosecutions against Israeli and U.S. officials. To see our interviews with Albanese, visit our website at democracynow.org. Israeli Prime Minister Benjamin Netanyahu says he made a secret visit to the United Arab Emirates while the U.S. and Israel were bombing Iran earlier this year. On Wednesday, Netanyahu's office said the visit, quote, marked a historic breakthrough in relations between Israel and the United Arab Emirates, unquote, coming after Israel and the UAE agreed to normalize relations in 2020 under the Abraham Accords. Emirati officials later issued a statement denying Netanyahu's claims, calling them entirely unfounded. The U.S. Senate voted Wednesday to confirm Kevin Warsh as the next chair of the Federal Reserve. He was approved on a vote of 54-45 after Pennsylvania Democrat Senator John Fetterman joined all 53 Republican senators voting in favor of his confirmation. Warsh replaces outgoing Fed Chair Jerome Powell, whom Trump nominated to the position in 2017. Trump later turned on Powell and attempted to force him out of his role after the Fed resisted Trump's demands to lower interest rates. Following Wednesday's confirmation vote, Massachusetts Democratic Senator Elizabeth Warren said, quote, Trump wants to control interest rates, and he nominated Kevin Warsh to be his sock puppet. Warsh's confirmation is another step in Trump's attempt to take over the Fed, she said. The Trump administration's withholding $1.3 billion in Medicaid reimbursement payments from California after top officials accused California of failing to adequately address fraud in its Medi-Cal program. It's the latest in a string of similar actions targeting states run by Democrats. Vice President J.D. Vance announced the sanctions at a White House event Wednesday.
6: This does not have to be a red state or a blue state issue. This is just basic good government. However, states like California, states like Hawaii, states like New York have completely not taken the fraud issue seriously in the Medicaid program.
0: California officials condemn the Trump administration's actions. Governor Gavin Newsom said the growth of home health care placements

0: growth of home health care placements in California was due to, quote, keeping more people out of far more expensive nursing homes, unquote. Senator Alex Padilla wrote, quote, let's be real. This isn't about fraud. It's about punishing a state that didn't vote for him. Political retribution, plain and simple, Senator Padilla said. A former private prison official is expected to be named acting director of ICE. David Venturella is the former senior vice president of the private for-profit prison company GEO Group, which has received hundreds of millions of dollars in government contracts to run ICE jails and track immigrants through GPS ankle monitors. Meanwhile, the DHS inspector general is investigating a $38 billion warehouse purchasing program touted by former Homeland Security Secretary Kristi Noem to set up ICE jails. This comes as Public Citizen released a report detailing that half of immigrants who are detained for more than a few days end up in the government's so-called voluntary work program, earning just $1 per day, about 12.5 cents per hour. More than 60,000 immigrants are currently held in ICE jails across the U.S. Louisiana State Police and a local sheriff's department will pay more than $4.8 million to settle a wrongful death lawsuit brought by the daughter of a black motorist who was beaten, dragged, and electrocuted to death during a 2019 traffic stop in the city of Monroe. Family members said police originally told them Ronald Green died in a car accident, but the Associated Press obtained video showing Louisiana state troopers tasing, beating, and taunting Green, leaving him unattended face down on the pavement for more than 9 minutes as officers refused to render aid, instead washing blood off their own hands and faces. Green died before reaching the hospital. In 2022, four Louisiana state troopers and a Union Parish sheriff's deputy were indicted on state felony charges, including negligent homicide. But most of those prosecutions failed, with just two of the officers pleading no contest to misdemeanor battery charges. The Justice Department said in January last year it would not pursue federal charges against the officers. To see our coverage of Ronald Green's killing, go to our website, democracynow.org. 2 weeks of clashes in the south of Sudan have killed 61 people, including 9 children, according to the Sudan Doctors Network. The fighting started earlier this month between forces linked to the rebel group Sudan People's Liberation Movement North and the Otoro tribe in South Kordofan. This comes as the UN Human Rights Chief warns drones caused more than 80% of civilian deaths in Sudan during the first 4 months of this year. The conflict, now in its fourth year, has killed at least 59,000 people, displaced about 13 million, and pushed much of Sudan into famine. Mexican President Claudia Sheinbaum on Wednesday denied reports CIA operatives have carried out targeted killings of cartel members inside Mexico. The denials come as CNN reported this week CIA officers have directly participated in assassinations of cartel members, including a car bombing on a busy highway outside Mexico City. This is Mexican President Claudia Sheinbaum.
1: CNN, which is supposedly an internationally respected media outlet, published a truly sensationalist report. And what was its aim? To say, just imagine that CIA agents are operating on national territory, even to kill someone. Just imagine how big a fabricated lie a story like that is. It even surprised me, because even the CIA spokesperson came out and said it was false.
0: And Israel qualified for the Eurovision Song Contest final on Wednesday amidst massive protests and calls for boycott over its inclusion. Pro-Palestinian and anti-genocide chants from the audience were reportedly censored during the semifinal broadcast. Over 1,000 artists signed an open letter under the No Music for Genocide banner, demanding the European Broadcasting Union, EBU, ban Israel from the contest. Amnesty International says the EBU, quote, betrayed humanity by allowing Israel to compete. This is a protester on the sidelines of the Eurovision semifinals.
2: It is simply hypocritical to claim that the Eurovision Song Contest is meant to be a celebration of peace, whilst Israel has been committing what amounts to genocide in Palestine for nearly 3 years. I believe this is a gross injustice, and that is why we are protesting here.
0: And those are some of the headlines.

This is Democracy Now!, democracynow.org. Coming up, President Trump and Chinese President Xi Jinping are meeting in Beijing for a high-stakes summit focused on the war in Iran, trade, technology, Taiwan, and more. We'll go to Beijing. Stay with us.

Christmas do. What's bugging you, baby? 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Don't miss when you ought to hit. Every time I flips a dime, you start blowing your top. It must be big cost as your wig.

0: What's Bugging You, Baby, by the late folk singer Michael Hurley, performing in our Democracy Now! Studio. This is Democracy Now!, democracynow.org, The War and Peace Report. I'm Amy Goodman.
1: And I'm Nermeen Sheikh. Welcome to our listeners and viewers across the country and around the world. We begin today's show in Beijing, where Chinese President Xi Jinping and U.S. President Donald Trump are holding a two-day summit focused on the war on Iran, trade, technology, and Taiwan. The meeting comes 2.5 months after the U.S. and Israel launched an unprovoked war on Iran, triggering what's been described as the worst energy crisis in history, according to the International Energy Agency. Last week, Iran's foreign minister, Abbas Araghchi, visited Beijing to meet with his Chinese counterpart. China has repeatedly called for the war on Iran to end and for the Strait of Hormuz to reopen.
0: During their meeting, Chinese President Xi Jinping reportedly warned Trump U.S. support of Taiwan could lead to conflict between China and the U.S. China's condemned a proposed U.S. plan to send Taiwan a new arms package worth around $14 billion. Congress approved the arms deal, but Trump has not yet formally moved ahead with it. In public remarks, Xi Jinping called for greater China-U.S. cooperation.
2: The common interests between China and the United States outweigh our differences, and each country's success represents an opportunity for the other. A stable China-U.S. relationship benefits the entire world. When we cooperate, both sides benefit. When we confront each other, both sides suffer. We should be partners rather than adversaries, achieving mutual success and common prosperity, thereby forging a correct path for major powers to coexist in the new era.
0: In his remarks, President Trump praised the Chinese President Xi Jinping.
3: You and I have known each other now for a long time. In fact, the longest relationship of our two countries that any president and president has had. And that's, to me, an honor. We've had a fantastic relationship. We've gotten along. When there were difficulties, we worked it out. I would call you, and you would call me. And whenever we had a problem, people don't know, whenever we had a problem, we worked it out very quickly. We're going to have a fantastic future together. Such respect for China, the job you've done. You're a great leader. I say it to everybody. You're a great leader. Sometimes people don't like me saying it, but I say it anyway because it's true. I only say the truth.
1: President Trump traveled to China with Secretary of State Marco Rubio, Defense Secretary Pete Hegseth, and Treasury Secretary Scott Bessent, along with a delegation of top U.S. executives, including Apple CEO Tim Cook, Elon Musk of Tesla, and Jensen Huang, the CEO of the chipmaker NVIDIA. Forbes reports the billionaires in President Trump's entourage have a combined net worth of $870 billion.
0: We're joined right now by two guests. Jake Werner is historian of modern China, director of the East Asian Program at the Quincy Institute for Responsible Statecraft. His new piece for Quincy is headlined An Opening for a New U.S.-China Economic Relationship. Zhao Hai is director of International Political Studies at the Institute of World Economics and Politics in Beijing, China, opinion writer for the China Daily, frequent commentator for the China Global Television Network, CGTN, and China Radio International. We welcome you both to Democracy Now! Let's begin with Zhao Hai. You're right there in China's capital in Beijing, where President Trump and President Xi Jinping have just had their state dinner. Can you talk about the significance of this meeting, the first of an American president in 9 years, when President Trump last went there in his first term?
4: Well, first of all, thank you very much for having me. I've been a follower of your program. Really appreciate this. And secondly, to answer your question, I think this is a very important bilateral summit because we've all seen what happened in last year and also the first Trump administration. China and the United States have been going through trade war, tariff war, all kinds of technology disputes, and also going to a geopolitical confrontation. So now I think both sides realize things last year, the Busan summit, that we need to pursue a stability and stable relationship. And this summit is the confirmation of that pursuit. So President Trump was scheduled to visit China at the end of March, early April. And because of the war in Iran, he delayed his trip, and China still welcomed him. So this is a sort of a long time coming, and we have put in a lot of preparation for President Trump's visit. And we all see that today the visit was quite successful, and both sides have reached agreement that looking forward, looking into the future, both sides will build a constructive strategic stability relationship. And that is a very much a paradigm shift from a unilateral defined strategic competition relationship between U.S. and China by the U.S. side. So I think this is a very critical historical moment as a crossroad, and both sides now are working together to establish a stable relationship that will have a global ramification.
1: Well, Zhaohai, could you also speak about the significance of the Trump delegation, including 17 CEOs of the U.S.'s most powerful companies, and the fact, as we mentioned earlier, that the head of NVIDIA, Jensen Huang, did join the delegation, though initially he was not expected to. If you could respond to that.
4: Yeah. You mentioned that the combined worth of those CEOs is like $870 billion. If you plus Jensen Huang, who jumped on the plane in the last minute, the capitalization of those people probably even higher. And if you look at these companies have deep interest in China. They want market access. They want to sell products, agricultural products, airplanes, and also chips to China. And also they want other, you know, financial operations, for instance, Masters, Visa card, and also Blackstone, BlackRock, both are all in this team. So altogether, you can see a landscape in which all these multinational companies have vested interest and want to maintain and expand their interest in China. That's why they're coming to China with President Trump. And the summit will send a very strong signal of the future direction of where the two countries are going. And I think those top leaders, the CEOs, wanted to know that firsthand. And we can see that Elon Musk was quite relaxed, and also Jensen Huang would be happy because now he can sell to 10 Chinese companies with the chips that, particularly modified for Chinese market. But for China, also, we want something in return, which is a U.S. to open its market for Chinese access and investment. Hopefully, I think down the road, two sides will negotiate and try to open up more markets, provide more opportunities, and in particular, create more jobs for workers in both countries.
1: And Zhao, in fact, Xi Jinping said that China would only make its economy, open its economy wider and wider. And just to go back to Jensen Huang, NVIDIA is the largest company, not only in the U.S., but in the world by market capitalization. Why would he, Jensen Huang is, of course, raised in Taiwan and Taiwanese American. Why wouldn't he have been automatically included in this delegation?
4: Well, because we all know what happened before. There's a back and forth between U.S. and China. On the one hand, U.S. wanted to impose more stricter export control, particularly during the Biden administration. And Trump wants to change that policy somewhat and sell some of the modified chips to China.

0: China. So on the one hand, they can maintain a certain advantage over China, but at the same time, also making money. But it's very hard to, get both. Because in the United States, on the issue of national security, there's a lot of people oppose the export of NVIDIA chips, even though it's sort of watered down version of those chips sold to China. Within China, there's also very strong advocacy for using domestic chips instead of using Americans, because they suspect there is backdoor of those chips. So the last minutes of Jensen Huang on the airplane means that finally both sides find some kind of pragmatic solutions, that China will import some of those chips. At the same time, the U.S. will open up doors for those exports.
1: So let's go to Jake Werner, joining us from Quincy Institute. Jake, can you talk about the significance of this meeting in the midst of the U.S.-Israeli war on Iran? You'd hardly know that that was happening if you just watched the toasts at the state dinner. We understand that China's most concerned about what they call the three T's, trade, technology. Taiwan is major. And Xi Jinping, at this point, Trump needs him. You had the Iranian foreign minister just going to China last week. What does President Trump need from China around the U.S.-Iran war? He put off that first meeting because it was happening. It's still happening.
2: Yeah, it's a big question what he can get. And I think it might be different what he needs from what he wants. Trump has asked publicly that China join other countries in helping him open the strait in the past. Has sort of stepped back off of that request. And I don't think China has any interest in involving itself deeply in security matters in the region. But what China has done is it has backed up some of the negotiations that have been happening, has supported Pakistan, has had the prime mediating role. And China can give Iran a sense that its interests might be respected through the negotiation process. Because China has a relationship with all actors in the region. So as much as the China-Iran relationship is highlighted in the U.S. foreign policy establishment, China's relationships with other regional countries like Saudi Arabia or United Arab Emirates are at least as important in terms of the economic relationship. They're significantly more important than those with Iran. So China has ties to all the countries in the region. It has acted in the past to help broker the normalizations of relations between Saudi Arabia and Iran. So it has some experience in this realm, sort of acting as a broker towards peace. And we can hope for China to bolster that role. What we're not going to get, I think, from China is a sort of one-sided backing of the U.S. position that asks for complete capitulation on the Iranian side. So I think what we need the U.S. to understand is that it needs to come up with a way to achieve stability in the region, and China can be a part of that if the U.S. can get to that kind of a settlement.
3: And, Jake, what about the fact, I mean, according to the White House, the two sides, that is to say China and the U.S., agreed that the Strait of Hormuz must remain open to support the free flow of energy. And at the same time, China said that it's interested in increasing its oil imports from the U.S.
2: Yeah, China's energy policy has been to diversify its import sources for security reasons. So it still relies significantly on exports through the Strait of Hormuz, and so it does have a very real interest in maintaining the openness of the strait. At the same time, it has sourced oil and other energy imports from an increasing range of places, from Africa, Latin America, increasingly from Russia, as Russia's markets have closed after it invaded Ukraine. And so China is looking to diversify, and if there is a stable relationship with the United States, then it feels like it can draw on American energy. And that would give us a stake on the part of the United States in maintaining that stability in the relationship. Ultimately, the overriding concern on the Chinese side is whether there can be a stability in the U.S.-China bilateral relationship. And if the United States is economically invested in that relationship, it becomes more likely.
1: Let's talk more about Taiwan. This is Guo Jiankun, a spokesperson for the Chinese Foreign Ministry, speaking today.
4: In his talks with U.S. President Donald Trump, President Xi Jinping pointed out that the Taiwan question is the most important issue in China-U.S. relations. If it is handled properly, the bilateral relationship will enjoy overall stability. Otherwise, the two countries will have clashes and even conflicts, putting the entire relationship in great jeopardy. Taiwan independence and cross-strait peace are as irreconcilable as fire and water. Maintaining peace and stability across the Taiwan Strait represents the greatest common ground between China and the U.S. The U.S. side must handle the Taiwan issue with the utmost prudence.
1: So, Jake Werner, your perspective now on Taiwan. That's the Chinese Foreign Ministry spokesperson. You have Republicans and Democrats calling on President Trump again to move forward.

0: Trump again to move forward with the multi-billion dollar, $14 billion and more trade deal with Taiwan. You have the U.S., though, wanting Iran to, in a sense, mediate between the U.S. and Iran, wanting Xi Jinping to do that. Talk about what happens with Taiwan right now.
1: The question is whether the status quo can be maintained in a stable fashion. And in recent years, as the U.S.-China relationship has deteriorated, both sides have started to doubt whether they can trust the other side on this question, whether the other side respects the status quo and basically wants to maintain this kind of ambiguity over the status of Taiwan. The question is whether, as we stabilize the bilateral relationship, can we get back to a sense that both sides are invested in maintaining that form of stability or not. And so the big question for Trump really is how to manage that. I don't expect the Trump administration to kind of push towards increasing independence on the part of Taiwan. It seems like the China-Taiwan relationship is going in a more stable direction in over the course of recent months, as the opposition lawmaker, Zheng Niwan, the Taiwan opposition leader came to Beijing and visited with Xi Jinping. So I think Beijing has some confidence.

0: China bolster that and give a sense that the ambiguous status quo is not further eroding.
1: And Zhao Hai, to go back to you, just earlier today, a few hours ago, the Kremlin announced that Putin, Russian President Vladimir Putin, would be visiting China very soon. If you could comment on the timing of that announcement and when this summit is expected to take place.
2: Well, first of all, President Putin is a regular visitor to China. He visits China every year, once or twice, or even more. And he has much more face-to-face talking with President Xi than President Xi with President Trump. It's been 30-some times. So there's a close tie between the two sides. And I think this time around, President Putin is coming right after President Trump's visit. There is some strategic intentions here. I think other than what we've been talking about, the Iran issue, the Ukraine issue will also be in focus because I think right now both sides needs to come back to the negotiation table and try to find more common ground. And for that particular matter, I think President Putin needs to talk with President Xi and also get a picture of how China-U.S. relationship is moving forward. And I think in this triangle, you can see that previously, some of the American thinkers thinking that they can drive a wedge between China and Russia, and so far that hasn't been realized. China has stand firm with Russia on its normal economic relationship, its strategic cooperations. So I think for both sides, that's still a very much important bilateral relationship. I want to add something to what Jake just said about energy. I think China has a policy of diversifying its energy needs and also accelerating its transition toward green energy. And from phase one trade deal, China has already agreed to purchase more energy from the United States, not starting from the Strait of Hormuz incident. And China will continue to purchase American energy if the energy is at a normal price and without the barrier of more and more trade disputes and added tariff. So I think that's an area in the future should be promising for both sides.
3: Zhao Hai, we want to thank you for being with us from Beijing, Director of International Political Studies at the Institute of World Economics and Politics in China's capital. And we want to thank Jake Warner, Director of the East Asia Program at the Quincy Institute for Responsible Statecraft, talking about this China-U.S. summit taking place in Beijing. President Trump just announced that he's invited Xi Jinping to Washington, D.C., September 24th, for a state visit. Coming up, artist and writer Molly Crabapple, author of the new best-selling book, Here Where We Live Is Our Country, The Story of the Jewish Bund. Stay with us.

0: Spring of Hope by Ahmed Saputra. This is Democracy Now!, democracynow.org, The War and Peace Report. I'm Amy Goodman with Nermeen Sheikh.
1: A new study finds a dramatic increase in Israel's attacks on the Gaza Strip in the 5 weeks since it halted its airstrikes on Iran. According to the conflict monitoring group, ACLED, that is, Armed Conflict Location and Event Data, Israel carried out 35% more attacks on Gaza in April than it did in March. According to the Gaza's health ministry, 120 Palestinians, including

0: 13 children have been killed since April 8th. All the attacks came despite a U.S. brokered ceasefire agreement that was supposed to have taken effect in October. This is Faiza Al-Ajrami, a displaced Palestinian living in a tent in Gaza City.
1: The war has not stopped yet. The war has not stopped in order for me to worry that it will return. The war is ongoing. The bombing continues, and every day we hear that there are martyrs here and there. There is grave danger everywhere. Every moment we are expecting a missile to fall on us, on my son or daughter. We are scared.
2: Israeli forces continue to occupy more than half of Gaza, forcing over 2 million people to crowd into a thinner sliver of land along the coast. More than 1 million people are living in makeshift tents, most others in damaged structures. On Friday, Palestinians across the occupied territories planned to mark Nakba Day, the day that marks the mass expulsion of Palestinians from their homes during Israel's founding in 1948.
0: Well, today we spend the rest of the hour looking at an often forgotten piece of history about Jewish anti-Zionist activists in Eastern Europe who opposed calls in the early 20th century to form a Jewish ethnostate in Palestine. We're joined by the award-winning artist and author Molly Crabapple. Her new book is titled Here Where We Live Is Our Country, The Story of the Jewish Bund. The Guardian praised the book, saying the relevance of her material for our present moment is impossible to ignore. Molly Crabapple is an award-winning artist and author. Thank you, Molly, so much for coming into the studio to talk to us. First of all, congratulations on the spectacular book. If you could just begin by explaining the title of the book, Here Where We Live Is Our Country, The Story of the Jewish Bund.
3: I'm so honored to be here and to be talking with you guys about my new book. Here Where We Live Is Our Country is a slogan from a Bundist campaign poster in 1918. And I chose it because it encompasses this value that the Bund always held, the value of Dokkeit, here-ness. Born in probably the most anti-Semitic place on earth in 1897, the Bund built their philosophy on the defiant insistence that Eastern Europe was their home, and they had a right to live in freedom, in dignity, and have a beautiful, flourishing life there. And they also rejected, from the very start, calls to create a Jewish ethnostate in Palestine.
2: Why?
3: The reasons they evolved as Zionism evolved, but there were two major ones. The first was that they felt that Zionism was a capitulation to the same bigots that wanted to kick Jews out of Europe. At a time when all of these governments were saying that Jews were swarthy Oriental foreigners that ought to get the hell out to somewhere else, for Bundists, Zionists seemed to agree. But after the Balfour Declaration gave Zionism the backing of the British Empire and the British Empire's bayonets, the Bundists opposed Zionism for another reason. They thought it was the handmaiden of imperialism, and Bundists scrupulously reported the brutality that has always marked Zionism, the expropriation of Palestinian land, the brutal evictions of Palestinian farmers, and the collaboration hand-in-hand with the British occupation.
0: And Molly, as you just mentioned, that Tsarist Russia was perhaps the least welcoming place for the Jews of Eastern Europe, and that's the year that the Bund was the year it was the location where the Bund was created, and was that it was the year 1897, which is the same year that Theodor Herzl launched the World Zionist Organization. So, if you could talk about this, the coincidence of these two organizations, and also what gave rise to the two in that historical moment and place.
3: It is a great irony of history that 1897, the same year as 13 young Marxist troublemakers were gathering in a safe house attic in Vilna, Theodor Herzl was in Vilna, Lithuania, then part of the Tsarist Empire. That same year, Theodor Herzl was launching the Zionist Congress at a ritzy casino in Switzerland. And the two groups hated each other from the start. But let's talk about Herzl. Herzl came from a very different background than the Bundists did. He was not a citizen of the decrepit Tsarist Empire. Instead, he was a citizen of the Habsburg Empire, which was much more liberal. He came from Vienna, and he loved Vienna. All he actually wanted to do was assimilate, and in fact, he even joked that maybe Jews should just convert to Christianity. But it was covering the Dreyfus trial in France when an obviously innocent French military officer named Alfred Dreyfus was banged up on fake charges of spying and then shipped off to Devil's Island. And then there were huge anti-Jewish riots all over France. This experience of covering the Dreyfus trial as a journalist marked Herzl profoundly. And it convinced him that Europe was just racist at its core, and that as long as Jews didn't have a state of their own, they would always be at the mercy of European racism. And he would spend the next years of his life meeting with every single despot and autocrat that he could to try to acquire some land in order to create this Jewish state.
2: I went to Vilna with my mother and my brother, and a partisan took us into the woods, a woman partisan. And I'm wondering if you can talk about who the Jewish partisans were. It's a story that's not very well known, how they were connected to the Bund, and what the Bund at the time, since they weren't supporting the State of Israel, was calling for.
3: When the Nazis invaded Poland in 1939, the Bund was the most popular Jewish political party in the country. They had swept the Polish elections. They were the majority of Jewish seats in basically every major city in the country. And they were able to keep their underground going throughout the Nazi occupation. And the underground meant many things. On one hand, it meant partisans, but it also meant saving kids, having underground soup kitchens, smuggling newspapers all over the country. A young Bundist named Zalman Friedrich actually went undercover as a Polish railway worker and exposed the truth of the Treblinka death camp to the world. Now, who were the partisans? The partisans were young Jews, usually either Bundists, left-wing Zionists, or communists, who were able to escape to the woods, get weapons somehow, often from like the black market, occasionally from Red Army detachments, and to fight until the end of the war. And it was actually Jewish partisans who worked with the Red Army to liberate Vilna from the Nazis.
0: Well, let's just go to some context. As you point out in the book, this history, the history of the Bund, has been almost entirely erased. How did you unearth this history and speak specifically about your great-grandfather?
3: Well, I grew up obsessed with my great-grandfather, Sam Rothbart. First off, my mom taught me how to paint, and Sam taught my mom how to paint. And so my whole life, I've always viewed the fact that I was an artist as a sort of gift that I had gotten from him through time. But he was also, he was a character, right? I grew up with his paintings all around me, his sculptures, photographs of him hanging from a chin-up bar by his ankles into his 80s, eating fire, playing a violin he made out of Venetian blinds. And he had this one body of work that I really loved. It was over 600 watercolors that he did of Volkovysk, his hometown in Belarus, a hometown he had left in 1904. And they were every aspect of life, from him praying on Yom Kippur to him being a bad kid drawing mean caricatures of his rabbi in religious school. And he had one painting that I always loved. And it was a young woman, and she had the long skirt and the hair and an updo. And she was standing on a dirt road at twilight, and she was throwing a rock through a window. And next to her is her boyfriend with more rocks, because chivalry is not dead, right? Ladies should not be carrying her own rocks. And it was titled Itka the Bundist. And this drawing was so different than how I imagined a young Jewish woman would live in turn-of-the-century Tsarist Russia, that I thought the key to why Itka was so different had to be in that word, Bundist. And that was how I came across the Bund, through my great-grandfather's drawings. And I explored the Bund more in 2018 when I wrote an article for the New York Review of Books, which has been the most viral article I've ever written in my life. that told the Boon story from, you know, its birth in the Tsarist Empire through its role in the Russian Revolution, interwar Poland, to its ultimate destruction in the Holocaust. And after I wrote this article, these amazing older people got in touch with me, people like the pioneering lesbian poet Irena Klepfitch, whose father, Mikhail, was the bomb maker in the ghetto, people like the great union leader Mark Ehrlich, whose grandfather, Henrik Ehrlich, ran the Bund in Poland. And when I started hearing these stories from these amazing people about their families, I knew I was not finished with this. This was not going to be just like one article. This was going to be my life for quite some time. And so that's how I made the decision that I was going to write this book.
2: And talk more about going from the Bund and its role in the Warsaw Ghetto Uprising, which is so often ignored, to the anti-Zionist movement in the United States. I mean, you are telling a story, you're uncovering a story through your own family that leads right to your, to say the least, marvelous illustrations. You've won 2 Emmys for your illustrations and your writing, and how your grandfather and great-grandfather influenced you, both in your politics and your artistry.
3: Thank you. I mean, even though Sam died before I was born, I feel like he's someone who shaped my entire life. Not just the fact that he was a painter, not just the fact that being surrounded by paintings gave me permission to dream of being an artist. It was that Sam was a nonconformist in his bones, and he was a leftist. He was someone at a time when intermarriage was kind of taboo who welcomed my Puerto Rican father. He was someone who believed that everyone was created equal, even if he thought that artists were a little bit above. And I feel myself shaped by him. Now, in terms of the anti-Zionist movement and the Bund and the Warsaw Ghetto, the Warsaw Ghetto Revolt was the work of a group primarily called the Jewish Combat Organization, which was left-wing Zionists, Bundists, and communists. There were other people in the ghetto that fought, but that was the main group. And these were very young people. The youngest fighter was 13 years old. He was a Bundist named Lusiak Blondes. They had 50 guns from the Polish Home Army and 1 machine gun and homemade Molotov cocktails and light bulbs filled with battery acid. And with that, they launched the first urban revolt in Nazi-occupied Europe, and they held off the Nazis longer than the entire country of France. But as we know, courage cannot ultimately compete with airplanes and firebombs, and the Nazis annihilated 90% of Poland's Jews. After the war, there were pogroms in Poland that led to the majority of the Jewish community fleeing to displaced persons camps in American-occupied Germany. And these Jews spent years applying for visas to Western democracies that refused to accept them. Meanwhile, in the camps, Zionist groups quickly seized control of the camp administrations. And they used this power, which is, again, the power to distribute rations, the power to give people jobs and housing, to coerce people to join the Haganah and eventually to take part in the Nakba and the creation of Israel. And despite this intense pressure, despite the unspeakable horrors that Bundists had went through, they held firm to their belief in internationalist solidarity and their opposition to a Jewish state. And there's a line that I think of from the great Bundist pedagogue Shlomo Mendelssohn. It was in the last article he wrote before his death in 1948, where he said that it was shocking that Jews, who had been the primary victims of fascism, were now adopting its methods to suppress dissent in the Jewish community. And he wrote, "It's as if the slaughterer has infected the victim with his germs during the slaughter."
0: So, Molly, I want to talk about one of the very interesting parts, or let's say form of the book, is the perspective from which you write. Your work, it seems to me, follows in the tradition of people who write a history from below, representing the voices of those who are oppressed, the subaltern outsiders. And you've said explicitly that you came to see you were writing not just about the Bund, but also, quote, a history of the 20th century from the point of view of the defeated. So if you could elaborate on that, and then the case you make again and again that the Bund was, in fact, not a failure, it was defeated, and that's a very different thing.
3: The Bund story from 1897 to 1945 is the story of the 20th century in Europe. It is the story of World War I, of the collapse of the old multi-ethnic empires and the creation of new violently nationalist ethnostates. It's the story of the Russian Revolution and the Russian Civil War. It's the story of independent Poland and the story of the Holocaust. And one of the sort of guiding quotes that I had in my mind when I was writing this book was by Mahmoud Darwish. It's the quote that I start the book with, where he says, let's read it. "Soon we will search in the margins of your history in distant countries for what was once our history." That's Mahmoud Darwish, 11 stars over Andalusia. And this quote was a guiding thing for me because the Bund, they never took state power, right? They were kicked out of Russia by the Bolsheviks. They fought a valiant fight and became the most powerful Jewish party in Poland between the wars, but ultimately, you know, Poland was run by nationalists, Polish nationalists, and they were murdered during the Holocaust, and then the remnants of them were suppressed by the Soviet-backed dictatorship afterwards. And so there aren't the resources about the Bund that there would be about the people who won, right? Like, there is not the things that you'd read about George Washington or Vladimir Lenin, for that matter. So instead, writing about the Bund, it was a project of searching in the margins of other histories, of reading other people's memoirs, of going to countries. Like, I went to Ukraine during the Russian invasion. I went to Lithuania. I went to Poland. And looking at the margins. And then also, the Bund wrote in Yiddish, which is the language of the Jewish working class of Eastern Europe. This is not a largely spoken language today. Yiddish never had state power. It never had the resources to have an Académie Française, you know? And in order to write about the Bund, I had to learn Yiddish. And so much of this process was about going through these archives, looking at pages that were printed with hectograph, that were so faded and crumbled that I could barely make out those letters. It was like an act of necromancy and an act of reclamation.
2: Also, you quote at the beginning of your book, Molly, "Tradition is not the worship of ashes, it's the preservation of fire." Gustav Mahler. If you can talk about what that means to you, and also the researching, writing, traveling for this book in the midst of what Israel was doing in Gaza.
3: I use that quote because, for me, this book is not just taking some dinosaur bones, right, and putting them in a glass case at a museum. This is the preservation of our leftist past. I mean, the Bund is a Jewish story, but it is not for Jews alone. This is a history that belongs to all rebels. It belongs to everyone who believes in the necessity of human solidarity. And I viewed this book as my contribution towards the preservation of that fire. I mean, the research I did for this book is a bit lunatic, I would say. I think because I don't have a college degree, I came in with a sense of inferiority. I was like, I must learn everything. I read every single book I could in English, Spanish, French, and then eventually Yiddish as well. I had Polish and Russian research assistants who showed me perspectives like that of the great Polish socialist Zygmunt Zaremba, a comrade of the Bundists. I translated endless Yiddish pamphlets, including many pamphlets that have never been digitized before, especially anti-Zionist Yiddish literature from the Bund. I translated the work of their enemies as well, of Bolsheviks, of Zionists. I traveled to countries where the very urban grid had been erased in the streets that the Bund walked. Warsaw was systematically destroyed by the Nazis during the war. The streets that the Bund lived on, that they had their battles on, largely aren't there. But I wanted to see what the sunlight was like, and I wanted to see what wildflowers grew there. And I went to the grave of Patty Kremer, who is one of the pioneers of the Boon. Her grave was outside Vilnius in Ponar Forest. And I played the song that she sang with the women before she was murdered, which is Dishvua, the oath. And, I mean, how did this feel to write the majority of this during the Israeli genocide of Gaza? I mean, I think it broke me in probably ways that I have difficulty expressing. I mean, to forensically reconstruct the genocide of the Jews of Warsaw, while a country that claims the Holocaust as some sort of sick justification for its crimes does a genocide in Gaza as it segments and liquidates Gaza block by block, as Israeli bulldozers and bombs efface Gaza like Nazi bombs effaced Warsaw. You know, there were often protests for Palestine downstairs at the library where I worked, and I would go down and join them.
2: Molly Crabapple, author of the new best-selling book, Here Where We Live Is Our Country, The Story of the Jewish Bund. It became a New York Times bestseller before it was even published. That does it for our show. I'll be in Atlanta, Georgia on Friday night. We'll be celebrating WRFG, also showing the film about Democracy Now. It'll be screening. That screening will take place in Atlanta. On Saturday, we'll be in Austin, Texas, and we'll also be in Houston, Texas, this weekend, celebrating KPFK as well as Co-op Radio in Austin. You can check our website, KPFT, in Houston, which was blown up by the Ku Klux Klan when it first was founded in 1970. To see the travel plan for this weekend and showing of Steal the Story, please go to democracynow.org. I'm Amy Goodman with Nermeen Sheikh.
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